0: person in our mystery is a doctor, Naomi Hauser, and she works at a very busy hospital in California. There's a world in which they never should have met each other, but this is a story in which opposites are standing side by side. There's big things next to small things and visible things next to invisible things. And for us, our story starts one day, 4 years ago, when Naomi, who is an infectious disease doctor, got a strange call.
1: We got a call in infection prevention that there were an unusual number of mold infections, and they were all burn patients.
0: So, wow, that a person can grow mold on them.
1: Yeah, from different places in their body. So sometimes in their blood, sometimes like in their tissue. People who have like skin injuries, like burn patients, they can actually get mold sitting on the tissue where the skin has been lost. So it might look kind of yellowish and can be kind of fluffy sometimes.
2: Whoa.
0: So the patients that you got called about, did you say they were all burn patients?
1: They were, yeah.
0: How many were there?
1: So it doesn't sound like a lot, but it was about 6 in a month.
0: Okay.
1: Which normally you might see 1 in a month or less. And okay. They were all different molds.
0: So each person had a different fungus.
1: Some people had more than one.
0: Whoa. Okay.
1: And it just didn't make sense because normally when you see an outbreak in a hospital, like say there's a contaminated equipment or something like that, you would see that everyone has the same infection. But this was weird because everyone had different infections.
0: Huh. So they come to you, they're all different molds. Like their question is the hospital infected?
1: Yeah, because we have to know so that we can fix it. And so we had to go through all the normal steps, like look for that moldy sink or that moldy towel that somehow fell behind something and, you know, wasn't cleaned up or something like that. We couldn't find anything. So then we had to keep looking.
0: Okay.
1: You think about like how else can things get into this patient's room? We climbed into the ceiling to look at the air filters.
0: By we, do you mean I? You
1: do? Yeah, it was me and some of the environmental services people. We got into the kind of in-between floors in the ceiling.
0: Wow.
1: To look at the air filter system to make sure that was working. And what we learned was that the air filters were getting so overwhelmed by the wildfire smoke that they were just black. And the motors were shaking.
0: Oh my gosh.
1: Which was totally unexpected because we had never really had a wildfire season that bad before.
0: Huh.
1: So then I thought, could this have something to do with it?
0: Hmm.
1: That was 2020. I was riding my bike to work then and I would wipe my bike seat off before I
0: from
1: sat
0: ash.
1: On it. Yeah, from ash. Yeah. I had to wear an N95 on my bike. And you would go outside and everything was yellow, kind of yellowish gray. Like
0: in a movie about an apocalyptic disaster.
1: It felt like that. It looked like that and it felt like that. I mean, the wildfires were not in Sacramento where I live and work, but the smoke travels.
0: Hmm.
1: So when I saw the filter, what we actually did after that was we tested the air for fungal spores inside the unit to see if they had been getting in. So far indoors, it's just as clean as we hoped.
0: Okay.
1: So could they have been carried to the patients through smoke before they came into the hospital?
0: Meaning like people could be exposed before they even walk in the door.
1: Yeah.
0: Hmm.
1: So then that's when I thought I should start looking into this question. Is there stuff in smoke that can cause infections?

0: I was born to Ukrainian immigrants who immigrated after World War II. As Ukrainian-American kids, we all grew up at Ukrainian scouting camps, and we learned to survive in the woods, and we learned to use plants, how to build traps for trapping small animals, how to collect water, learn to build fires and control and use fire. You know, we'd always sing a song to make the fire light. The song is really about celebrating fire.
1: Can you just introduce yourself to me on tape?
0: I'm Lita Kobziar.
1: Kobziar.
0: That's perfect.
1: Okay, great.
0: I would call myself a fire ecologist.
1: Okay. Tell me, like, what a fire ecologist does day to day.
0: Well, I guess I would first say that it's different for every fire ecologist. Myself, I've really been interested in fire effects on plants and the soils that are the foundation for plants.
1: So then how did the, like, you got to studying smoke. How did that happen?
0: I guess I could tell you the whole origin story if you want to hear it.
1: Yeah.
0: Okay. Yeah, it was a Friday.
1: You know the date. Mm-hmm. Oh, I love that.
0: That's because I taught fire ecology every Friday. And every Friday that the weather conditions were right, we would conduct prescribed burns on our school forest at the University of Florida. So you spend a lot of time standing around the fire, just kind of looking at it, the same way you do with a campfire.
1: What a fun class.
0: Oh, it was such a fun class. Yeah. I would watch the fire and I would focus on what it was doing to the plants, how quickly it was burning them, which ones were burning completely, which ones, you know, appeared to be emitting volatile oils on their surface leaves.
1: Like, you know, I see an oil.
0: Exactly.
1: I don't know how one sees that.
0: Well, there are amazing plants that are, you know, evolved to burn. They do what we call glass up. Basically, the volatile oils in the plants get moved to the surface of the plant, and then it combusts.
1: Oh my gosh. Okay, so you're there's lots to stare at when a burn is happening.
0: Yeah. And you stand downwind of the fire because that's the way that the fire is going to spread. So I was watching the smoke. It was kind of pooling under some of the slash pine trees that we were burning under, enjoying watching the saw palmetto glass up. And I started thinking about an article that my friend sent me. And that article was about how microbes, bacteria in particular, were being added to snowmaking machines.
1: Hmm.
0: It was completely new to me. I had absolutely no idea that bacteria would help the formation of snow or clouds or anything. And then I was looking at the smoke and thinking about when smoke mixes with water vapor, it creates an incredibly, incredibly opaque fog. And I wondered if there were bacteria in it.
1: In smoke?
0: Yeah.
1: Meaning if bacteria can help make snow and is in snow, could bacteria be in smoke helping to make fog?
0: Exactly. And we were heading out on a prescribed burn the next week. And so we created an experiment and found a graduate student who really needed a project and had, I think, a month or two to finish her thesis. And and she worked to design a sampling mechanism that would allow us to hold up petri dishes to the fires that we were burning on Fridays. So we suspended the petri dishes and had teams of students at different distances from the fire and downwind in the smoke, and then another team that was upwind, so they were in conditions that weren't receiving smoke. And we took those petri dishes and incubated them and grew whatever we could grow on them.
1: Did you grow stuff?
0: Yeah, we grew hundreds and hundreds of colonies. And
1: you grew hundreds and hundreds of stuff from smoke?
0: Yeah, yeah. And it grew fast, and it was both bacteria and fungi.
1: You're saying it so casually, but like... I had no idea. Like, so in smoke, there's living bacteria?
0: There's living bacteria in smoke. Yep, absolutely. And in comparison to what we saw in the ambient air, the air that wasn't affected by smoke, it was about an order of magnitude difference.
1: What is an order of magnitude?
0: Like times 10.
1: There's that much more stuff floating in the smoke as just normal air.
0: Yes, at least.
1: Whoa.
0: Yeah. And now I know that number is probably bigger.
1: Wait, what do you think the number is now?
0: Somewhere between, I don't know, 20 and 100 times as many.
1: There could be 100 times as much stuff in smoky air as in non-smoke, alive stuff.
0: Potentially, yeah.
1: What was growing? What bacteria? What fungi?
0: A lot of different Fusarium, Cryptococcus, Oreobasidium, Altenaria, Cladosporium, Molossesia. What else have we found? Thousands at this point.
1: Thousands.
0: Yeah.
1: How? How is bacteria and fungi not devoured in the fire? And I just don't even understand how it's even still in a bacteria form, let alone still living. Because I think fire, hot,
0: right,
1: burn, done.
0: Yeah. And it certainly is hot, but...
1: Thank you for that validation.
0: So there's a lot of variability in what's happening at every scale in a fire. You know, there might be a little depression in the earth where the air temperature is a little bit cooler and then nothing in that little depression burns. And, you know, you can consider that as a type of fire refugia.
1: Wow. Okay.
0: So it's just more variable than we think.
1: Even though you're surrounded by hotness, you don't necessarily, as a living being, have to burn.
0: Exactly. You know, you can get entire branches, tops of trees, or even whole trees that get swept up into the uplift of the winds that are created by the fire. You know, there's just a tremendous amount of energy in some of these really large wildfires.
1: Wow.
0: So think about a little piece of plant material burning. So that little piece
1: of... can we say it's like a leaf? Can we make it like a little more friendly?
0: Sure. It's a happy little leaf from an aspen tree.
1: Oh, love. Okay.
0: And so that little piece of leaf that's left over, just like the little pieces of wood and things that you find in your campfire at the end of the fire, that little piece of leaf gets picked up in those winds. It becomes part of the smoke column. And on that little piece of leaf, there are bacteria and fungi that live. Once the outer part of that leaf is consumed in fire, then the inner part of that leaf is now exposed.
1: It's like the roof on its house just got ripped off.
0: Yeah, exactly.
1: And now it can get sucked out like in Twister.
0: Exactly. If you think of it in the context of ecological work that fire is doing, what it's essentially doing is giving these organisms a way to get away from the fire.

0: maybe fire is a new kind of vector for dispersal. And I think that's what, you know, I would wake up in the middle of the night thinking about.
1: Whoa. And did you, like, take your news to people? Were you like, oh my God, we developed these petri dishes that we grew all this stuff on that came out of smoke? And people thought, why didn't I do that? Or you're wrong, or I'm bored. Like, what was the reaction of the people around you as you brought this news?
0: You know, I think a lot of people thought it was kind of cool, but didn't really think about the implications.
1: I'm just thinking about Naomi, Naomi Hauser, and her work thinking about fungal infections in specifically burn patients.
0: Mm-hmm. Yeah.
1: What ended up happening to those patients, to the six?
2: Three patients died in the hospital.
1: From the mold, not the burns.
2: So the factors that most determine mortality in burn patients are age and burn size. And the larger the burn size, the higher the risk is of getting an infection, and especially a fungal or mold infection. We can't say for sure that those infections came from the wildfires, but we can say that it correlated.
1: Wow.
2: Yeah. The thing is, there are so many questions we don't have answered about wildfire smoke that I think we need to answer.
1: What are ones you're thinking of?
2: Well, I mean, what I'm really worried about is how infectious are these organisms? Hmm. How many are there? And where are they going? Because I want to know. I think, you know, for my patients and for myself, I want to know, are these infections that I should expect to see? And as we have more exposure, should we expect to see them in people we don't typically expect to see them in? You know, can they start showing up in healthy people because we're just covered in more of it than we were before?
1: Hmm. So Canadian wildfires sweep into New York City, or like the smoke of the Canadian wildfires kind of settles over New York City, settles over most of the Midwest. Am I in that moment being, is Canadian fungus like raining down on me? Canadian bacteria, is it landing in my garden? Am I snuffing it into my nose?
0: I don't know. You know, I imagine that some of it is, but we really don't know at this point how much.
1: Hmm.
0: I mean, I think from the very beginning, when I told people about this work, that pretty much is the first question, you know, is what does it mean for human health? And so then, you know, I look back at the list of fungi that we sequenced from a given smoke sample, and I see that there are three on the list that are human pathogens. And the connection is made. It doesn't mean that they were necessarily living or that there was enough of them to cause an infection in a person, but they're there. And, you know, our team is one of the few that are looking into these questions, and I feel like it is our responsibility to address that question. So I'm definitely interested in that. But I'm equally interested in the role in biodiversity and basically, you know, the biological or ecological repercussions of the spread of these organisms.
1: Lita and her colleagues have seen things that are scary for humans and things that are scary for animals, but they've seen way more of other things, like bacteria that love nitrogen and help trees grow. A type of fungus that helps things break down on the forest floor, like dead plants and animal bones. Bacteria that keep the oceans healthy, and fungus whose cousin is used to make antibiotics, and others who love salt and heat. It's all up there, floating in the smoke.
0: this is just a very new and different way of looking at what smoke is. To think of smoke as essentially, you know, having life in it or being alive in a way, I think really changes the way that we think about the perimeter of a fire. You know, it is no longer just affecting the life within it. It's also potentially transporting life across long distances.
1: All right, that was Lida Kobziar and Naomi Hauser. Coming up after the break, we have a new story about a series of discoveries looking at whether or not we can make ourselves kind of spongy and absorbent like a 5-year-old again. That's after the break. Come back.
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7: I don't know about you, but I found being a teenager and, you know, going into puberty very difficult. You know, I was bullied by the mean girls, the popular girls at school, and had to eat lunch by myself. And I remember having a tearful conversation with my mother, and she was like, "Don't worry, it'll pass. You think that this is the whole world right now, but in a few years, you'll be off in the bigger world and you'll see that there are a lot more people and you'll fit in better and it'll be fine."
1: I'm Molly Webster. This is Radiolab. And that was Gul Dolan, a neuroscientist and former teen. But unlike maybe the rest of us former teens, Gul's very familiar teenage struggle would end up at the center of her scientific work and lead to new ways of seeing the moments in our lives when our most basic habits and behaviors emerge. And then get locked in. And it all starts with something called critical periods.
7: Okay.
1: So for like us, you know, yokels over here, like what is a critical learning period?
7: Yeah. So critical periods are windows of time when the brain is especially sensitive to its environment and it can learn really well and really strong from that environment. Probably the best way to understand that is to think about the first critical period that was described. I think a lot of people have heard of it. It's imprinting behavior in geese. So this is...
1: Oh, so cute. We did an episode on it at one point. Yeah.
7: So, So Conrad Lorenz, what he noticed is that within 48 hours of hatching, a little geese will form a long-lasting attachment to whatever is moving around in their immediate environment. And so typically, this is their mom. But if the mom isn't there, it could be another mom or if it's, you know, Conrad Lorenz, it could be a scientist. But then after that 48-hour time window is over, they can be exposed to all kinds of things in their environment, and they won't form that lasting attachment. Mm-hmm. So that little window of time where they're so sensitive to their environment and they can form this lifelong attachment mm-hmm. is what he coined the phrase critical period.
1: And when was that discovered?
7: So that was in, I think, 1935. And then since 1935, we've discovered dozens of other critical periods.
1: Wow.
7: There's critical periods for language. There's critical periods for vision. There's critical periods for touch, for, you know, motor learning. There's critical mm-hmm. periods basically for everything that the brain has to learn that isn't encoded in your genes.
1: And do we associate those critical periods with being a baby?
7: Yes. Mostly it's for, you know, motor learning. There's critical mm-hmm. periods basically for everything that the brain has to learn that isn't encoded in your genes.
1: And do we associate those critical periods with being a baby?
7: Yes. Mostly it's, I mean, not just babies. There are, you know, different windows depending.

0: And then,
1: so many,
0: you know,
1: like, neuroscience often makes me feel like I just started falling behind at like 3 months old, because you're just like, oh, that window closed and that window closed and that window closed. I'm like, I'd like to think I'm 40 and the world is still my oyster,
0: right?
1: but perhaps not.
0: Yeah. Well, I mean, I definitely, when I've talked about this with some people, they get a little offended because they're like, what do you mean? I'm open-minded and I'm 40. And it's like, yeah, you're open-minded, but you're not a sponge the way that a child is a sponge, right? Like, if you've ever watched a kid try and get out the door on a snow day, it's brutal, you know? Like, they are noticing everything. It's like, shoes, what shoes? Look at this dust bunny, you know? Every single leaf is like a magical kingdom full of possibility, and they're just noticing it all. And so, you know, they need to close because it's not very adaptive to be always in that open, vulnerable state forever. And if you're trying to make your way through a saber-toothed tiger-infested area, it's probably better to be, you know, a habit-based, efficient, you know.
1: And you're like, oh, look at the flower.
0: Right.
1: Oh, look at the butterfly.
0: I love your tooth. It's awesome. You know, right? Like, yeah. But the ability to reopen critical periods has been something that neuroscience has been looking for almost 100 years, because we realized that, you know, the reason that we're so bad at curing diseases of the brain is because by the time we get around to fixing the underlying problem, the relevant critical periods have all closed.
1: Wow, this is like creating such a feeling of like urgency in me.
0: Yeah.
1: So critical periods are great for learning and learning fast. They make us super spongy and absorbent to the world around us. But the fact that they close makes it hard to relearn something we've lost or to unlearn something that's getting in our way. But Ghoul, in her first lab at Johns Hopkins University, actually uncovered a whole new way of thinking about that problem. And weirdly, it all comes down to peer pressure.
0: My postdoc, who had studied very early brain development, was really interested in studying, you know, how social behavior changes over maturation. And he was like, what if critical periods is the basis of this change in peer pressure behavior in juveniles versus adults? And at first I was like, that's kind of a boring project.
1: Really?
0: And he was like, no, I really want to do this development thing. And then I was like, well, you know, I do remember being bullied as a teenager. You know, maybe there's something here.
1: You were peer pressured into peer pressure.
0: Yeah, basically. I mean, part of the reason that I think I've gone back and tried to interpret why did I struggle so much with fitting in when I was in middle school. And, you know, if I really think about it, it's because when I was younger, I was so obsessed with being in the right in-group and knowing the exact right shade of acid wash jeans the cool kids were wearing. And I had this idea that maybe we care so much more about who's in our social group and our social environment because we're learning from our social environment much more when we're younger than when we're older. And so that was sort of my own personal intuition about why there might be such a thing as a critical period for social reward learning. But of course, in the human literature, they can't do, you know, a comprehensive study of, you know, one type of social behavior across 15 different ages, looking at hundreds of people at each age. It would cost way too much money. But I knew that we could do that kind of experiment in mice.
1: So Ghoul and her team, they get a bunch of mice at all different ages, and they observe them very, very closely, and she basically confirms sort of what we see anecdotally in humans, that teen mice pay attention to their friends more. They learn from their friends more. But then they opened the tiny mouse brains, and what they saw is that mice, just like humans, have oxytocin, this sort of feel-good chemical that's released when we're around friends or loved ones. And they saw that the neurons in the teen mouse brains were more

0: susceptible and sensitive to oxytocin. And so it seemed like, oh, this is a biological, neurological, critical period.
1: And then right away, we were like, okay, we need to figure out a way to reopen it.
0: Wait, so they reopen?
1: Yes. And that's interesting because one of the earliest ways that people figured out that you could reopen critical periods was deprivation. So visual deprivation, for example, can reopen visual critical periods. Auditory deprivation can reopen auditory critical periods. Sensory deprivation can reopen touch critical periods. It's just not a very clinically useful way of doing it, right? Like, it's just not.
0: Yeah, I was like, how long do I have to be deprived? Molly's over here looking at her calendar. Like, what do I want to fix?
1: And so we were looking around for different ways to reopen it, and we knew that MDMA was a psychedelic drug that was special and different from most other psychedelics because it had this ability to induce prosocial behavior. You know, kids were taking these drugs and going to raves and doing, you know, 60-person cuddle puddles, but also
0: a cuddle puddle.
1: Yeah. I mean, it's a very powerful, powerful drug, and it does have these very profound effects on people. Mm-hmm. So then we thought, well, if MDMA is able to induce a massive release of oxytocin, which there was some evidence from other labs showing that, we thought maybe this would be a really cool way to reopen this critical period by triggering this massive oxytocin release that could prepare the neuron to learn from its social environment again.
0: So they go back to the lab, back to the mice, who this time are going to go on a little trip.
1: In this experiment, we were giving the MDMA and then waiting for 2 days. So they're no longer actively tripping. They're no longer actively cuddle puddling or doing anything like that.
0: Would you like peek in with like a secret telescope to see what their behavior was like in those 2 days?
1: No, we could have, but we didn't.
0: Okay.
1: I don't know if you've seen people on psychedelics, but unless there's a DJ, you know, they can look very boring on the outside, right?
0: I mean, I'm not sure. Maybe the mouse got acid wash jeans or something.
1: Unbeknownst to us. So it wasn't like that. Basically, what happened was that then they had a how much do you care about social interaction quiz, essentially. Like, we tested them on, can you learn from your social group again? So we say, okay, here's two new types of bedding, and we want you to tell us which one you like better by how much time you spend on them. And when we did that test, these were adult animals, but the ones that had gotten MDMA 2 days later, when they go into the bedding, it's like, oh, I like this bedding because I remember that all my buddies like this bedding, and that's where I found my buddies, is on this bedding. So I like this bedding, not this other bedding, right? When they received the MDMA in a social context with their friends, suddenly they all cared, right? Like, they were learning from their social environment again as if they were teenagers.
0: And what Gwill and her team saw is that the adult brains on MDMA, they actually went back to that sensitive, teenage-like brain state.
1: So can I tell you what we were wrong about there? I don't know if I told you this already.
0: Oh, my God, sure.
1: Yeah, so at the end of that paper in 2019, we were like, okay, great. We understand this now. It's because MDMA is prosocial. But we also knew that MDMA belonged to this larger group of compounds that are all psychedelic, right? And so I was like, let's just test it with LSD. And suddenly, all of the animals who had received LSD were also doing social reward learning like they were juveniles again. And I was like, okay, this is weird. I don't understand why this is because, you know, nobody's doing LSD and then, you know, doing a 30-person cuddle puddle. You know, people who do LSD don't have this, like, acute prosocial effect that MDMA has, right? Mm-hmm. So that's strange. Let's test a couple of others in case. So then we did it with psilocybin, and we got the same thing. And then we were like, okay, well, what about, like, ketamine? And it did it. And basically, all of the psychedelics are doing it.
0: Like the fact that it's a drug that induces social behavior is not why you're seeing social results. It's about the class of drugs of psychedelics.
1: That's right. That's right. It's the psychedelics part of it, not the pro-social effects of MDMA that make it able to reopen this critical

0: You know, when I first started working on psychedelics, so this was about 10 years ago, the fad was, look, everything cool that psychedelics do, you really have to study in a human. There's no way that you're ever going to be able to get at that mystical experience that what is a mouse seeing God even look like? You know, you're just not going to be able to, you're just never going to be able to get to the heart of the cool stuff if you study it in animals. And I think that this critical period explanation is the first one where we can really challenge that worldview. And what I think it is that this seeing God, this mystical experience, is really just what it feels like to reopen critical periods.
1: Just to put that in context, it's like a dude tripping in a corner is in a way having the same experience as like a wide-eyed baby soaking up their world, or a teenager who cares so much about what everyone else thinks of them. And it's not just that they're experiencing it in the same way, it's that there's an underlying deep biological mechanism that's being shared in all of those situations. And if you can tap into that mechanism, there are some very real world practical things that you might be able to do, which we'll get into right after this break.
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9: 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Katie and I will be there to give a warm welcome to musical guests Walker Street Opry.
7: This is the second to last show of the spring series, so make sure you come on out and give a big yee-haw!
1: I'm Molly Webster. This is Radiolab. We are back in the saddle with neuroscientist Gul Dolan. She's been telling us about how psychedelics can reopen critical periods in the brain. And where it goes from here, in a way, just gets more practical, because I think we've all been hearing about studies in which psychedelics are curing various afflictions. So like MDMA is helping with PTSD, or psilocybin, aka magic mushrooms, can help with depression. And Gul says that she thinks her study, the one that she did with mice, that it might be able to provide a clue about how those treatments are doing what they do.
0: If we gave MDMA in a social context, then it was able to reopen the critical period. But not if we gave MDMA in an isolation context. So in the case where they were by themselves having MDMA, they did not reopen their social critical period. Context matters, right? It's not like people are going to Burning Man and just having a dance party and coming back cured of their PTSD. It's the right, if you give MDMA in the right context. So if you pair MDMA with therapy, then you get these remarkable results.
1: That's very interesting that in a way, it's not the psychedelic that, I mean, it is the presence of the psychedelic is allowing something else in the brain, like an experience or whatever, to have an action.
0: So let me just unpack that in two different ways, because I do think that this is, to me, where the crux of the debate right now is. Mm. I think there's sort of, I mentioned...
1: Who knew? I'm settling in. Okay.
0: Yeah, settling. So the crux of the debate seems to be, you know, what I call the biochemical imbalance model of psychiatric illness and the learning model. And so the biochemical imbalance model is, it basically says, if you are depressed, it's because of a biochemical imbalance in serotonin. And all we have to do to make you undepressed is restore that balance, right? The problem is that that approach has only provided symptomatic cures, right? So people who are on SSRIs, you know, when they come off of them, they go back to being depressed. People who are on Wellbutrin, when they go off of Wellbutrin, they go back to smoking. And people who follow that model find that to be an acceptable solution. But the psychedelics, they have these remarkable results where people, instead of taking, you know, one a day for years and years and years, the MDMA-assisted psychotherapy trials, it's three pills total. Mm. And those no longer adaptive habits become available for relearning, for updating to the current circumstances. And 6 months later, the underlying condition is resolved. So what people describe with psychedelics is it's like it was 20 years of therapy in one day. Mm. And I think that our critical period idea really provides an explanation. It's not just that something is happening at the receptor level that is rebalancing a biochemical imbalance. It's that that thing that's happening is enabling a reconfiguration of all of the synapses that are relevant to the trauma. And that is the cure. It's the reconfiguring that's the cure. It's the learning that's the cure.
1: Gould says that when you use a psychedelic in the right context, it actually opens up the brain at a cellular level so that the neurons can reorganize themselves. And in that reorganization, they can create new patterns and new pathways that allow for learning and maybe even healing. So really what these drugs do is create a window of opportunity. How long was that period seemingly open for?
0: This is probably the coolest part of this paper. There's this proportionality between the duration of the acute subjective effects of the psychedelics in humans and—
1: AKA the trip.
0: The trip, right.
1: The length of the trip.
0: The length of the trip is proportional. Mm-hmm. The length of the trip in humans is proportional to the duration of the open state that we can induce of this social critical period in mice. So, for example, ketamine keeps the critical period open for, you know, 2 days, and then, you know, by a week it's closed. Psilocybin and MDMA keep it open for 2 weeks and closed by 3 weeks. LSD keeps it open for 3 weeks, closed by 4 weeks. And then there's sort of a rock star psychedelic, which most people haven't heard of, called Ibogaine. And that, the trip lasts anywhere from 36 to 72 hours.
1: Wow. Okay.
0: And Ibogaine reopens the critical period for at least 4 weeks, and we haven't tested the closure. We haven't found the time.
1: Because everyone had to, like, go home for dinner. And you're like, we can't test this anymore. I mean, it's just sort of interesting because you think even 4 days, 4 days, 2 weeks, more than a month, like, are you just in those moments, like, vulnerable to everything? Are you, like, it just feels like the next couple of weeks, like, solidly matter.
0: Yes, solidly matter and solidly vulnerable. So it's possibly a missed therapeutic opportunity, but it's also possibly a time when we could do great harm to people because they're suggestible, they're sort of vulnerable to information coming in the way that children are. And then we've you know, kind of thrown them back into their lives and possibly re-exposed them to whoever has been traumatizing them, and that we could potentially lock in some really bad things.
1: It's funny. The recreational psychedelics use, people are doing it all the time, at least in my world. And like now I just like want to be like, okay, for the next 2 weeks, if you could, you know, be careful, or maybe go, if you go take a yoga class, if you really want to learn that, that technique or something. I don't know. It's just the vulnerability part of it feels, and vulnerability is, it has such a negative connotation, but I do think it goes both ways of like, it just, you're vulnerable, you're malleable, you're open. That feels like a double-edged sword.
0: Yeah. To me, these drugs are extremely powerful medicines, and we need to treat them with respect. I really feel like if you see these drugs as powerful ways to restore, you know, that childlike sense of wonder and vulnerability, in the 2 weeks after you do a psychedelic, you should take care of yourself like you're four, right? Like, don't expose yourself to anything that you wouldn't take your four-year-old to.

0: You know, from my point of view, as a neuroscientist, maybe these psychedelics are master keys for unlocking all kinds of critical periods.
1: What a crazy phrase. Master key.
0: Yeah, right? All we have to do to change which critical period gets reopened is change the context. So if you want to reopen a social critical period, you give it in a social context. If you want to open it in a motor critical period, you give it in a motor context, right? So maybe the rave is a great way to open a motor context critical period, but not necessarily an inner-directed PTSD kind of critical period.
1: Wow. Okay.
0: But, you know, when I first started talking about this master keys idea, people were just like rolling their eyes.
1: Oh, really?
0: Like, Oh, for sure. That your critical period is just a baby critical period. It's not like the serious, hardcore critical periods that matter clinically. You know, it's just easy to open because it's the door isn't closed that hard on that one anyway.
1: Because it's social. Mammals are social.
0: Yeah. Yeah, we still care about social. It's just, you know, social. It's an emotion.
1: What's
0: it's
1: not the hardcore critical period that would...
0: So the hardcore one is vision. And since we first started making the case that psychedelics are reopening this critical period, there have been a couple of other papers from other labs showing that actually they can reopen. Well, ketamine is the one that people have looked at, but I think there's now another paper out about LSD suggesting that they can reopen ocular dominance critical periods. Mm-hmm. So the visual critical period can also be reopened. But the most hardcore one is motor, right? So movement. And this is the one that matters for stroke. And just so you know, reopening this motor critical period after stroke has been, you know, a goal of clinicians. And it's kind of where good ideas go to die, right? Like people have been trying to do this for stroke for a long time because roughly 1 million Americans a year get a stroke and half of them are debilitated for life afterwards, right? It's just horrible. 500,000 people a year are debilitated in the United States. And stroke is, you know, much more common in other countries. So it's a worldwide massive burden.
1: And just real quick, why is motor neuron like the top of the mountain for critical periods?
0: I mean, we don't really understand how it happens, but basically what we think is that when the stroke happens, the brain region that is encoding, let's say it's a hand movement, that those neurons that are encoding that hand movement die.
1: Whoa.
0: And neurons in the motor cortex are not able to regenerate. So once they're gone, they're gone. And so what we think has to happen in order to recover from a motor injury is that the nearby neurons that are encoding, say, the arm or the elbow or the upper arm, those neurons have to get repurposed and have to learn how to do finger, even though they're normally doing elbow. That's a hard thing because, you know, they've got a job already.
1: And they've been doing that job for 70 years, potentially,
0: That's right. That's right. And so that's why we think it's so hard.
1: Okay.
0: Right after a stroke, if you want to reopen the critical period again, so far the best way to do that is to give another stroke, which is not clinically useful, right? Like nobody wants to cure stroke by getting another stroke.
1: So the main thing that Gould's team is focused on right now is designing a clinical trial for stroke patients. What they know is that generally after a stroke, the critical learning window is open for about 2 to 3 months. And then it closes.
0: So we think that after they've, you know, done as much as they can during that 2 months, 3 months after the stroke with the physical therapy, but they haven't recovered full motion yet, we can give them psychedelics and keep it open a little bit longer.
1: Keep the PT going.
0: Keep it going. Actually, though, in the first version of this trial, what we're going to do is we're going to take people who had a stroke over a year ago. So their critical period is closed down.
1: Hard and fast shut.
0: Hard close. Hmm. And then we're going to try and reopen in those people and see what happens to their ability to pair that that psychedelic with physical therapy this time instead of psychotherapy.
1: And say your trial works, that you see that if you have a stroke and I give you MDMA and for 2 weeks we do stuff and you can gain motor neuron skills back, that's great. But imagine that you don't gain all your skills back. So then you're like, okay, well, I'm going to do MDMA again, keep the window open for 2 weeks. So I get a month out of this, right? Two doses, I get a month where I'm open. I'm wondering is if you hit a point where the MDMA, your brain's like used to it.
0: There is evidence that there is only so many times that you can take these psychedelics before they stop working in this way. There's evidence, you know, anecdotally from recreational users who estimate that you've got about 20 or 30 really big MDMA trips and then you're done and it loses its magic after that.
1: Yeah, it's like makes me think that, you know, depending on how your stroke stuff comes out, that I want everyone to save at least one MDMA trip for themselves, you know, for when they're older.
0: Right, right. Yeah, I agree. I'm hopeful. I mean, we don't know. This is really, I'm speculating now. But if this is the case, maybe you use up all of your MDMA slots, but you've never done Ibogaine. And so you can still have an Ibogaine in reserve that you could tap into to reopen. But, you know, this remains to be seen.
1: I sort of want to run out of here and I'm not sure if I want to do MDMA with a therapist or if I just want to do MDMA and cuddle with people for 2 weeks, you know, or if I just don't want to do MDMA at all, like maybe go hide in a cave for a while.
0: Yeah, totally.
1: I don't know.
0: For me personally, the thing that I'm most excited about is, you know, if we're right about this master key business, then what it means is that there's a lot of other diseases that psychedelics are not being explored for that really we should be thinking about, right? So as a whole new avenue that will have implications for, you know, people with cochlear implants, people with traumatic brain injury, you know, all kinds of other diseases that really right now we just don't have any therapy

0: That's the show, folks. I'm Molly Webster. This is Radiolab. Catch you later.
1: Hi, I'm Gabby. I'm from the Bay Area, California, and here are the staff credits. Radiolab is hosted by Lulu Miller and Latif Nasser. Soren Wheeler is our executive editor. Sarah Sandback is our executive director. Our managing editor is Pat Walters. Dylan Keefe is our director of sound design. Our staff includes Jeremy Bloom, W. Harry Fortuna, David Gable, Maria Paz Gutierrez, Sindhu Naina Sambandan, Matt Keelty, Mona Madgaukar, Annie McEwen, Alex Neeson, Sara Kari, Natalia Ramirez, Rebecca Rand, Anissa Vitsa, Arian Wack, Molly Webster, and Jessica Young, with help from Gabby Santis. Our fact-checkers are Diane Kelly, Emily Krieger, Natalie Middleton, Angeli Mercado, and Sophie Samai.
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3: Coming up after the news, the spread of hantavirus on a cruise ship has us going in deep on all things viral, where it came from, and how its name means it's joined Zika virus, Alzheimer's, monkeypox, and numerous other diseases in an unfortunate club. What happens when you get a virus named after you or the place you live, and how do we make sure that it doesn't happen again? Penguins are incredibly difficult animals to conventionally track, but how did a study finding new ways to keep tabs on these slippery creatures shine a light on the forever chemicals found in some of the most isolated places on the planet? Plus, how the words we cry out when we bang our toes change how we process pain, the confusing science of wonky glass, and we see some incredibly rare frog stamps. And in this time, rats have been getting a lot of bad press, so how do we solve their branding issue? Turns out, the answer is in their life-saving sense of smell. That's all coming up soon.
4: Just a city. First the news.
5: BBC News with Roisin Hasty. A court in California has handed victory to OpenAI and its chief executive Sam Altman, rejecting Elon Musk's claims that the company abandoned its mission to develop artificial intelligence for the benefit of humanity. A jury found that Mr. Musk was too late in bringing the case in which he accused OpenAI's chief of breaching a non-profit contract. The world's richest man co-founded OpenAI in 2015. Here's Shaima Khalil.
6: We heard from Elon Musk's legal team, and they said, one of them said, this war is not over, quote, and he can sum it up in one word, which is appeal. So what we understand is that they're planning to appeal. But I think if you look at it, you know, from OpenAI's point of view, this removes a major legal cloud that has been hovering over them at a critical moment, because they are planning for an IPO to go public, essentially targeting a huge valuation of around $1 trillion.
5: The government in the Democratic Republic of Congo has sharply increased to 118 the deaths linked to the current Ebola outbreak in the east of the country. A spokesman said cases were now being reported over a wider area. Emery Makameno is in Kinshasa.
7: The Congolese government says three more health zones have reported infections. Nyakunde in Ituri province, Butembo in North Kivu within the Katwa health zone, and one case in Goma. Response teams are tracing suspected infections, with the public urged not to panic. The World Health Organization has declared a public health emergency of international concern.
5: President Trump has said a peace deal with Iran can be reached if Tehran agrees to drop all attempts to develop nuclear weapons. The statement came hours after the president said he'd postponed a resumption of hostilities after the leaders of Qatar, Saudi Arabia, and the UAE asked him to hold off. The Trump administration is setting up what the Justice Department has described as a fund for victims of political weaponization, worth almost $1.8 billion and designed to compensate people the department believes were unfairly targeted for prosecution. It's being established after President Trump and his family dropped a $10 billion lawsuit over the leaking of his tax returns. Bernd de Boosman is in Washington.
8: President Trump, his sons, and the Trump Organization first filed the lawsuit in January, claiming that both the IRS and Treasury Department had failed to prevent the leak of their tax returns to media outlets. According to the Justice Department, the case was settled in exchange for the creation of an over $1.7 billion fund to compensate people it believes were subject to unfair investigations under previous administrations. Democrats have moved to block the dismissal and describe the money as a slush fund for political allies, including some charged or convicted in relation with the January 6th riot at the U.S. Capitol.
5: BBC News. Bolivia's public prosecutor has issued an arrest warrant for the leader of the country's largest trade union, accusing him of terrorism and inciting protests against the government. The Attorney General announced the warrant for Mario Arroyo, the Secretary General of the Bolivian Workers' Federation, as weeks-long demonstrations against President Rodrigo Paz's conservative administration continued to rage. Police in the U.S. city of San Diego say three people, including a security guard, have been killed in a shooting at an Islamic center. The two suspected teenage attackers were found dead in a car nearby with self-inflicted gunshot wounds. Witnesses described hearing multiple gunshots from what sounded like a semi-automatic weapon coming from within the complex. Officials say they're currently treating the incident as a suspected hate crime. The mayor of San Diego is Todd Gloria.
9: This is a time for making sure that we do everything that's necessary to investigate and fully address the incident that was here today, but to reassert, as I always will, that hate has no place in the city of San Diego. And when it happens and crime of any nature occurs, we will hold you accountable.
5: The U.S. Treasury says a company belonging to the Indian billionaire Gautam Adani has agreed to pay the United States $275 million to resolve alleged violations of sanctions on Iran. The U.S. Office of Foreign Assets Control accused Adani Enterprises Limited of importing of liquid petroleum gas through a Dubai-based supplier that claimed to be exporting Omani and Iraqi gas. In football, the veteran Brazilian superstar Neymar has been called up for the country's World Cup squad, returning to the national team after an almost three-year absence. The 34-year-old, Brazil's all-time leading scorer, has been hit by a series of injuries that kept him out for much of their qualifying campaign. BBC News.
10: So, this week, I've been practicing to run a 10K. It's not fun. Putting one foot in front of the other isn't particularly difficult, but eventually, a certain level of boredom sets in. I can't listen to music when I run, so I like to do maths in my head. Nothing complex, mind you, I'm not a genius. Yesterday, it was the 3x table. By the time that I'd reached the halfway point, I'd just about counted to 261. By kilometre 7, my mental calculator had reached 876. Soon came 900, then 930, and eventually 957, but mental fatigue had sunk in. For the last 1,000 metres, I couldn't for the life of me work out what 3 times 333 was. I was so distracted by this conundrum that I didn't notice my laces had come loose, and I found myself tripping over right outside my front door. Funnily enough, the answer to that question is 999. This can only mean one thing. I'm Alex Lathbridge, and from the BBC World Service, this is Unexpected Elements.

0: Now, I might not be good at maths, but I can count the number of fantastic people I have here today. I've got two of them here to help with science. In Sao Paulo, Brazil, it's Camila Mota.
1: Hi, Alex. So last time we were here together, you had a bike accident. Is this something that happens very often with you?
0: Yeah, it does. I'm just not coordinated. I'm trying to be better. And in Berlin, Germany, Kai Kupferschmidt.
2: Hallo, Alex. Schön, dich zu sehen.
0: It is wonderful to have you here on Unexpected Elements, where each week we scour the news to find the scientific secrets held within. One story leads to another, then another, then another, and by the end of it, we all go away far more knowledgeable, if slightly confused as to how we got there. And this week, we're bringing you a story that's been in the headlines quite a bit.
3: It's known as the Andy strain.
4: Symptoms are similar to the flu, like fever and muscle ache.
5: World Health Organization says that currently the risk to the global population is low.
3: But it's understandable why people may feel a little worried.
6: Passengers brought from the cruise ship and swiftly taken to flights that repatriated them.
4: So they'll then be asked to self-isolate.
5: Public health experts are going to continue to monitor
4: to make sure the disease isn't spreading.
0: You've probably heard about the outbreak of hantavirus on the cruise ship MV Hondius. Kai, I know you've heard of this virus because you've been covering this story for Science magazine. How's that been?
2: It's been intense. It's an interesting example because I think after the pandemic, there's just so much attention on these kinds of outbreaks of infectious disease in a way that it just wasn't before. I've been doing this for 15 years and I really sense that there's a different level of kind of public interest in this, which on the one hand is great. You know, these outbreaks are fascinating stories and the science that's being done to study them is interesting. And at the same time, I do get the sense that a lot of people are just really worried, often when they don't really have to be. So you're kind of also communicating that part of the story, I think.
0: Okay, well then let's take it back to the baseline for everyone who's listening. Can you tell us more about this virus and what's happened so far?
2: Sure. I mean, we've known about hantaviruses for many decades and usually actually from Europe and Asia. These are the so-called old world hantaviruses. And really only in 1993 did the world learn that there are other hantaviruses in the Americas, the so-called new world hantaviruses now, and they cause these, you know, they cause this disease, which is much more serious and can have a, you know, fatality rate of up to 50%. So once we realized that there's this first virus, then researchers started to look elsewhere in the Americas. And that's how in 1995, they also discovered Andes virus. That's the exact viral species. We always say it's a strain, but it's actually a species of virus that has a lot of different strains. And so this Andes virus is the one that was identified on the ship.
0: And so is there anything particularly special about this?
2: Well, the thing that makes Andes virus so interesting is that all these hantaviruses have never shown any ability to transmit human to human. So the way that people are normally infected is, you know, there are rodents that carry these viruses, they don't get sick from them, and then humans breathe in, for instance, dust that has been contaminated with urine from these rodents, or sometimes people are bitten or scratched by the rodents directly, and that's how they get sick. And Andes virus, really from the beginning, had this unusual pattern that there seemed to be, you know, cases where humans were infected by other humans. I talked to a researcher in Chile who's done a lot of work early on Andes virus, and he said what they often saw was young men getting sick in rural areas because they went out and somehow had some kind of contact with these animals. And then a few weeks later, their spouses would get sick. Very suggestive pattern of human-to-human transmission there.
0: And if we've known about these for so long, what sort of treatment is available?
2: Well, it's one of these infectious diseases where we really don't have any treatment. These cases are rare enough and studying them for scientists is hard enough that we haven't made much progress in the last 30 years, I would say. If people get really sick, what happens with this particular virus, with Andes virus, is that really the lung starts filling up with liquid and the heart can't pump enough blood anymore. And so these people go into respiratory failure. So what you need to do in order to save these patients is you need to basically replace the function of the lung and the heart, which means you put them on an ECMO, an extracorporeal molecular oxygenation machine, right? That's what people use during COVID as well. And if you do that on time, and you kind of sustain them often just for like 2 days or so on these machines, they actually seem to get better. The other thing that Chile does actually, which is interesting, is they collect the blood from people who survive the disease and they try to treat people basically with the antibodies that other patients have developed. But we don't really have enough good data to know, you know, how well that works.
0: And I suppose it is quite early days to say this, but what do you think happens next? Where do we go from here?
2: I think there's two things that are difficult, right? We don't have that many examples of this kind of outbreak with Andes virus, really only two other outbreaks. This is the first time it's on a cruise ship. And so I wouldn't be surprised at all if we see more people who were on that ship get sick. And then the big question is, okay, are you going to see other cases like a secondary infections where people came off the ship, got into contact with other people, and the infection didn't happen on the ship, it happened elsewhere? If a few of those happen under certain circumstances, I wouldn't be too worried or too surprised either. I mean, obviously, you know, it's terrible for the person and you want to try and avoid it, but it wouldn't tell us anything new about this virus per se. I think if we start seeing, you know, infections where people had fairly casual contact, that would be really surprising. I don't personally think that will happen. The genome of this virus looks normal. Everything so far is in line with what we've seen in the last 30 years. But, you know, these are viruses. They can be weird. It's an infectious disease. You have to keep an open mind and you have to really always re-examine what you know and whether things might have changed. And that's, I think, what makes my job so interesting. That's what kind of fuels a lot of the interest also by the researchers that I talk to on a daily basis. But it's also what makes communicating in a situation like this so hard, because you can't rule out possibilities, but at the same time, you cannot act in accordance with the most unlikely possibilities that are possible.
0: Thank you, Kai. So, Camilla, we're talking today about this really rare event, an outbreak of hantavirus on a cruise ship. And we've heard, you know, where it's come from and how it's spread. So where do you want to go with this?
1: So I did know that the hantavirus was named after a river in South Korea, right? The Hantan River. And it reminded me of the Zika virus, which is fairly common here in Brazil. And it was named after a forest in Uganda, where it was first discovered. And it got me thinking about, you know, how diseases are named. Is this something either of you have looked into or thought about?
2: You know, I actually, years ago, the WHO, the World Health Organization, put out guidelines as to what you are allowed to do or not to do when naming new pathogens. And I wrote a story about that for Science. And I was totally fascinated by the problems of it. Like, I had never really thought about it before.
0: I think the one I have is, I quite like names like malaria, you know, literally coming from like bad air, because that's what they thought this came from. So I like the whimsical ones, not necessarily the named after places that people live.
1: And also there are mysterious ones. I found out that dengue, people don't actually know where it comes from. And I was like, oh, this is interesting. But a lot of the diseases are not mysterious. If we think about it, a lot of them are named after people, you know, Parkinson's disease, Alzheimer's. There's one named after a Brazilian, Chagas disease, which was discovered by this Brazilian scientist, Carlos Chagas. And this was back, you know, in the 19th century, early 20th century, a time when medical eponyms, that's the fancy name of naming disease after people, were very common.
0: So obviously naming diseases and syndromes after people can be a bit of a sticky one. So have we developed a new disease naming convention?
1: We actually have a few. Sometimes we name them after places like the hantavirus, but that can be stigmatizing. Think about some of the COVID variants that were named after places. We also tried naming diseases after animals. So bird flu, swine flu, monkeypox. Actually, during the monkeypox outbreak here in Brazil in 2022, people were actually attacking monkeys, even though authorities had said that, you know, animals were not transmitting the disease. It was transmitted among humans.
0: So what's the solution? Do we have a possible solution?
1: You know, yeah, there has been a lot of conversation around that, to the point that the WHO actually issued a best practices guide, you know, a decade ago. It recommends using generic descriptive terms based on things like symptoms and severity, and avoid using geographic locations, people's names, species of animal or food, population or cultural references. you know, if we look back in the past, we'll remember the names of some diseases that have been really problematic.
2: Yeah, I think the history of stigmatization from these names is just crazy. And I mean, the names that really play into ideas that are wrong, like with monkeypox, monkeypox is a virus that's in rodents, right? One of the funny things, so the WHO guidance that you mentioned is the one that I wrote about at the time. And of course, a lot of people also were telling me, well, what are we supposed to do? Are we just supposed to give them numbers? And I talked to one immunologist, Lin Fa Wang, and it turns out that actually that's what China used to do. So I end the story with this quote from him where he said, you know, in the 1960s, when he was a kid in China, they were naming the diseases by numbers. And he told me, I don't know why, you just really did not want to get disease number 5. And I just thought that was kind of hilarious. But even there, I think, you know, we saw it with the COVID variants. They thought, okay, we'll use the Greek alphabet and that'll be safe. And then, for instance, the N was new, and then it was new variant. And so they decided to skip that one because it was very confusing whether you were talking about a new variant or the new variant. So it's always going to be a bit of an art rather than a science, I think.
0: Thank you, Kai, and thank you, Camilla, for showing us how the words we use to describe diseases can have long-lasting impacts on places and people, even if the virus itself doesn't. Listeners, any thoughts? 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Coming up, a microbiological mystery at a Chicago aquarium. That's after this.
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0: You're listening to Unexpected Elements on the BBC World Service. This episode, we've been talking about the hantavirus outbreak aboard the MV Hondius cruise ship. And of course, one aspect of this story has been how long and how strictly passengers should quarantine on their return home. But while reading about quarantine, I ended up stumbling across a bit of a whodunit, a mystery story, if you like. And it all starts at an aquarium. Here to tell us more is Dr. Erica Hartman, a molecular biologist from Northwestern University in the USA. Erica, welcome to the show.
12: Thank you so much for having me.
0: Fantastic. So lay out the story for us from the beginning. What happened?
12: So Aquaria, like the Shedd Aquarium, which is in Chicago, but also many other large aquaria across at least the US, when they get new animals in, they have to quarantine them to make sure they're not bringing any like unexpected guests into their exhibit tanks. And in order to do this, they actually dose the drug that they need to get rid of parasites into the tank. At Shedd, they noticed that they would keep adding this drug in and adding this drug in, and you would expect it to be at a certain concentration. And all of a sudden, it just vanished. It was completely gone from the water. And they brought me in to try to figure out why.
0: I love the idea, right? They're like, oh, what's going on? The drugs aren't in the water. What's going on? Don't worry, I've got someone. Ring, ring, Erica, we need you. All right, so how did you solve it?
12: So we suspected that actually what was happening is that microbes were eating the drug. And we suspect this in part because, you know, aquariums have to maintain very strict water quality to protect the health of the animals that are in the water, right? And so what that means is there's very little carbon and nitrogen in that water. And so any microbes that might actually be in that system are basically desperate for anything they can get their metaphorical hands on. And so we suspected they were actually using the drug as a source of carbon or nitrogen or something to stay alive.
0: How did you start this study? What, did you start taking samples from the water and looking at it under your little microscope? What's going on?
12: So the first thing that we did is we got the most amazing tour of the quarantine facility, which was really cool. You know, you see these incredible exhibits, but actually there's this whole part of the system that you know, visitors don't get to see, which is exactly where they have their veterinary medicine facilities and where they have their quarantine facilities. And they're really incredible. They're like complicated systems with water treatment and multiple tanks and a bunch of pipes that are running in between. And so we collected water because that's obviously the easiest, but we actually suspected that the microbes weren't in the water because one of the things the aquarist had tried was doing a full change of water in the system. And so basically draining the whole thing and then refilling it. After they did that, they still found drug degradation. So we suspected it was somehow stuck to the sides of the system. And so we ended up collecting samples from inside the pipes that led into and out of the tanks. And so we basically swabbed the biofilms or the microbes that are stuck to the inside of those pipes. But what we really wanted to do was be able to see like who's there and what types of metabolisms they might have. So if they're eating this drug, how are they doing that? We also tried some more molecular methods, including things like DNA sequencing. We looked at the drug that we were putting in, like the chemical structure. And from that, we were able to figure out that there were these bacteria that typically are really good at getting various forms of nitrogen from the environment. And the drug was basically missing an amine group, which is a nitrogen-containing group, from its side. And so we figured out that they were probably the ones who were doing most of the degradation.
0: Thinking more about those microbes, were there any that were new to science or that were unexpected in your eyes?
12: There are like trillions and trillions of microbes out there. And anytime we take a sample anywhere, any environmental sample, pretty much you're finding new microbes that no one's ever seen before, just because there are so many. And that's really cool for a lot of reasons. So one is that these microbes are capable of really exciting things. So obviously in this case, they were doing something that's like vaguely annoying in terms of like degrading this drug. But in other environments, they might do things like degrade pollution. So it's really awesome how many microbes there are out there. And probably the microbes that are in this system, if they were outside, would be doing helpful things in terms of cycling nitrogen. And they just happen to be a little out of place here.
2: So, Erica, I was looking at the research you did recently, and I saw that there was a paper that you co-wrote, which is really about disinfectant in hospital rooms. And I was curious, just how did you even get interested in that?
12: Yeah. So once again, I got a call from a colleague. So that
2: you should not give out your number so freely.
12: No, it's fun. I love these kinds of questions. You know, I'm like, absolutely, call me up. You have a chemical of interest. I want to know about it. So in this case, it was a colleague at Rush, which is a medical school and a teaching hospital in Chicago. And they were really interested in chlorhexidine because in the same way that Shed needed these drugs to take care of the fish in their quarantine system, this chlorhexidine is used as a topical antiseptic. So it's something that you put on patient's skin to try to prevent these incredibly vulnerable people from getting really serious infections. And it's been used for a really long time. And for a really long time, people said, oh, it's okay, we'll never see resistance to this because of the way it works, it'll be effective forever. And forever is a very long time, and I just don't believe that that's true for anything. So one of the things that my colleague was really interested in is basically testing that and seeing, like, do we actually start to see resistance? And so she was really interested in what was happening on patient skin, and I was really interested in what was happening in the room around the patients.
1: That's really important, right? We've been hearing about resistant bacteria and viruses more and more over the years, I think. And I was wondering if instead of, you know, using chemicals that kill everything in the hospital, could we try to develop chemicals that kill only the microbes we're worried about?
12: Yeah, I think that's a great idea. So the short answer to our story on chlorhexidine is it is still effective, which is great. And one of the things that I think is really important about chlorhexidine is it's basically only used in the hospital. It's not something that you would buy to use at home. But one of the things I'm concerned about is actually how many antimicrobials we use in consumer products and things like soaps and cleaning products, which if they have a detergent in it, they're already antimicrobial. You don't need to buy antibacterial hand soap. You don't need that added antimicrobial in your cleaning products. And I think that's really important because exactly every time we use something that's antimicrobial, we give the microbes an opportunity to evolve resistance. And that's absolutely happening on a global scale. And it's a huge public health challenge.
1: One of the lessons, I guess, for all of us is being a little dirty is fine.
12: Yeah.
1: or not wanting to get rid of every bacteria or microbe around us.
12: So, yeah, I think, if you think about like the course of human history, for a very long time, we did not have disinfectants.
1: So dirty is fine?
12: Yeah.
1: or not wanting to get rid of every bacteria or microbe around us.
12: So, yeah, I think, if you think about like the course of human history, for a very long time, we did not have disinfectants. And for a very long time, infectious disease was actually one of the leading causes

0: of improvement. And so when we're thinking about how do we protect health going forward, yeah, get a little dirty. It's okay. It might even be good for you. And it certainly will help prevent the spread of antimicrobial resistance, which is a huge problem.
1: You know what? What I've learned, taken away from all of this, one, you are probably the world's greatest microbial detective. So my hat's off to you. Two, I don't believe in forever and maybe we should get a little bit dirty. I'm so glad you didn't write my wedding vows. And with that, thank you so much, Erica, and thank you for getting up early to speak with us.
0: My pleasure. Thank you so much for reaching out. It's been super fun to chat.
1: So far, we've drifted from the ins and outs of hantavirus to the science of naming diseases and even solved the microbial mystery at a Chicago aquarium. Still to come, what do penguin mummies have to do with immunology? Stay tuned to find out.
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1: This is Unexpected Elements from the BBC World Service. We are the programme that peeks under the hood of the news to see the scientific engine that keeps it ticking along. I'm Alex Lathbridge, and this week I'm joined by
11: Camila Mota in São Paulo, Brasil,
1: and
12: Kai Kupferschmidt in Berlin, Deutschland.
1: We've now reached the part of the show where one of our panellists highlights a story that they feel has gone unjustly under the radar. Camilla, I think you've got something for us today, and bonus points if you can tie it into this week's theme. For legal purposes, these points have no inherent value and cannot be used to trade for goods or services from the BBC.
11: Okay, but I still want my points, Alex. So give me them points because do you remember the cruise ship departed from the southern tip of Argentina, right? That's actually where my story begins, in Patagonia, because penguins have become marine detectives. So scientists from the US and Argentina have teamed up and put ankle monitors on 54 Magellanic penguins for a few days for three consecutive years, 2022, 23, 24. And they didn't use traditional location monitors, though, you know, the ones that we used to when we're seeing research on wildlife, but silicone passive sampler bands, like the ones people use to measure their exposure to pollution. The idea was to take advantage of the fact that penguins move around in the ocean a lot and get them to passively collect information about what's in the water and beyond. And that's because the sensors absorb chemicals from the water, air, and surfaces the penguins encounter on their way.
1: But why do they do this?
11: So research that involves monitoring the ocean is traditionally quite expensive and not very efficient. So scientists have to get a ship and set sail in long expeditions, sampling the water on their journey. Or if they want to measure the exposure to certain pollutants, they have to get blood samples and things like that. But using the silicon bands, which one of the authors actually described as a crazy idea when it first crossed his mind, turned out to be a promising strategy, and penguins proved to be very good sentinels. You know, just one of the bands got lost during the study, and one had to be removed because scientists thought the penguin wasn't really comfortable walking around with it.
1: like a cute little prisoner. And so what did they find?
11: So after the bands were retrieved, they were taken to a lab and the samples were analyzed using mass spectrometry. And the results were actually surprising. So have you heard of PFAs?
1: Polyfluoroalkyls. No, never.
12: Never written about them, but I've heard about them as like the forever chemicals, right?

0: Exactly. They're kind of everywhere. They've been manufactured since the 1940s and are found in a wide range of products. They are known for being very resistant. So nonstick cookware, food packaging, waterproof clothing. And that's because PFAS are resistant to water, to grease, to chemicals, to heat. But that also means that they're hard to break down. And that's why, as Kai was saying, they're called forever chemicals. And because they're hard to decompose, they build up in the environment and in our bodies. Research has actually linked these manufactured chemicals with a number of health problems, including, increased risk to develop some kinds of cancer and reproductive issues.
1: I feel like we keep finding these chemicals in more and more remote places. Did scientists learn anything else, beyond nowhere in the world is safe?
0: So there are thousands of types of PFAS, right? And they were able to find both what they called old legacy PFAS, which have been banned or phased out, and the ones that have replaced them, which means the new PFAS people hoped would be less persistent are as likely to be, as toxic as the old ones.
1: Kai, you said that you knew about PFAS but never wrote about it. So what do you think about this?
2: I mean, I actually came across penguins in a totally different story recently. I was doing a profile of somebody who looks for ancient viruses, specifically RNA viruses, and RNA degrades fast. And so it's quite hard to find them. And one place that he found was, believe it or not, ancient penguin mummies. So it turns out sometimes when penguins die, they immediately get frozen in the soil and they basically mummify. I mean, it's basically a desert there, right? And so there's a researcher who's been going to Antarctica for a few years and actually collects these penguin mummies. And the researcher managed to extract some of the oldest RNA viruses that have ever been found from these mummies. And when I was talking to the researcher in the US who studies these, I asked him what a mummy looks like. And he turned around and he had one lying on the bookshelf behind him, and he just took it out and showed it to me. And it just looked like a penguin that had had an unfortunate encounter with a truck or something like that.
0: Oh.
2: It was just a very flat.
1: Well, thank you, Camilla, for showing us how even the most remote places on Earth aren't safe from forever chemicals. And that sounds much sadder than I expected. So, Kai, thank you for telling us about penguin mummies. We love it when our listeners get in touch. So let's crack open the inbox and see what's arrived this week. This first email is from Tigger. Kai, would you like to read this?
2: Tigger says, a few weeks back you did a shout out for frog stamps. Challenge accepted. I was convinced I'd have a little hoard of stamps to post to you, hence getting bonus points for sending you physical post. My collection comprises my dad's collection, my brother's, and mine. Several thousand stamps, which I have no desire to count for an exact number. It turns out stamps with frogs on are exceptionally rare in my collection, and the only two I found were part of a series which I didn't want to split. Hence, this is an email, and evidence of said stamps comes in the form of an attachment. And then there's a photo of two stamps from 1962 Yugoslavia. There are indeed two very cute frogs on them, and I actually looked them up. I tried to figure out what they are, and if you want to know exactly, for the frog lovers out there, one of them is a marsh frog and the other one is the Apennine yellow-bellied toad, which, as you would expect, has a yellow belly.
1: Are these common?
2: Well, I mean, common is a little bit, one of them is endangered, but both of them are generally like in that area.
0: As a frog lover, I have to say that my heart melts. I love this. Thank you, Tigger.
1: I mean, frogs are probably the perfect animals to have on stamps because they, when they're going places, they get places. And that's what you want your post to have on there. Like, yeah, this is definitely, having a sloth on there, not necessarily great. I mean, I did an episode of Crowd Science about sloths, and sloths are actually a bit faster than we expect. But for the sake of the joke, having a sloth on there, probably not great. Thank you for that, Kai, and thank you, Tigger, for these fantastic stamps. Now, 3 weeks ago, we answered the question of whether glass is a liquid or a solid. Our expert, Professor Paul Bingham, cleared things up for us and said that glass has the molecular structure of a liquid but behaves like a solid. Andy has emailed to say that old glass panes are thicker at the bottom than the top, which proves that they're behaving like a liquid because they flowed downwards over time. Here's what Paul has to say about that.
3: I've heard that story many times before, and the explanation is a very practical one rather than a more exotic one. We would like to think that the glass in those windows has flowed over time, and so it's thicker at the bottom than the top. But the more mundane answer is simply that back in medieval times, when many of these glasses were made, we couldn't form nice parallel plates of glass in the same way that we can now. They were always slightly wedge-shaped because of the way they were made. And common sense would dictate that the person building the window would put the thicker bit at the bottom than at the top. I'm sad to say that's a very mundane and perhaps boring answer, but that's the answer that's accepted in the community.
1: So there you have it. Wonky glass isn't because of science. It isn't because of the fact that it's a, you know, it's a solid that acts like a liquid. It's just humans and having poor workmanship. Did either of you know that, or know that people thought that wonky glass was due to glass flowing downwards over time? This is the first I've heard of it.
2: I have to admit, I've heard it and I never checked it. And I actually probably, if you'd asked me today, I probably would have said that that's true.
0: Yeah, hadn't heard about it. We don't have medieval buildings in Brazil, so maybe that's one of the reasons. Yeah. But also, next time I'm around where you guys are, I'm going to start paying attention to churches and their windows and everything.
1: Moving on. Last week, Marnie and the team were discussing centenarians and immortality. Caroline from Belgium has emailed us with her thoughts. Camilla, could you read this, please?
0: Caroline says, I'm just wondering what everybody becoming a centenarian and immortality would mean in terms of overpopulation. Moreover, I think life would lose its meaning because people could make endless new choices. And how could we ever digest all the new information?
1: Caroline, thank you so much for that email, because it's like, yeah, well, you know what? I get really existential about life. And you know, what would you do if you actually lived forever and ever and ever? Yeah. Like, life would lose meaning. Thank you for the program. All right, so what do you two think? Would you like to live for centuries at a time?
2: I guess if you could freeze me for a while, I'd love to see what the world looks like in 100 years. I've always felt that living forever is not something that sounds all that exciting to me.
0: So you're an optimist, Kai. You think things will get better?
2: I think there's still a world to wake up to in 100 years, yes. For now. Mm.
0: I think immortality is kind of overrated. Yeah, can you imagine? I mean, some of the things that we value, we only value because they're going to last a certain, you know, a limited time. Like
1: love?
0: Yeah, that's what I was going to say. It's cheesy, but it's true, isn't it?
1: Yeah. Well, you think love fades if it goes on for, wow.
0: No. Not that at all. Not that at all. Let me explain. So, okay, I'm going to get really deep, but only for like 10 seconds. My husband had a health scare like a couple of weeks ago, and we've been together 14 years, and I thought that was going to be the end of it. And it was, man, it was bad. Yeah. It makes me value even more. It would be great if we could be together forever and ever and ever. But the fact that I know it's limited is like, oh, let's hold on into this and, you know, live life.
1: You know what? On that, though, I think that living forever, even if, you know, you don't have your partner goes away, I think it's beautiful because it's sort of like that space probe that, you know, goes out into space with the gold on there that has like all of humans, like what we've drawn and stuff we sent out there. That's out there in space. I think if you lived forever, you'd have the memory of that person and they would live on for centuries to come. And I think that's beautiful.
0: It is. So would you want to live forever?
1: I think there's a certain level of beauty. If you lived forever, that means the love that you have for the person, their memory lives on in that time. That's the beauty of living for centuries at a time. You get to carry the people you love and the podcasts you love as well. So thank you everyone for writing to us. And if you've been listening today and you'd like to get in touch, please email unexpected@bbc.co.uk. Alternatively, you can send WhatsApp messages and voice notes to +44 330 678 3080. 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The address is Unexpected Elements, BBC World Service, Cardiff, CF10 4GA in the UK. Still to come, why do we say ow when we hurt ourselves? That's coming up after this.
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1: So far, we've heard about the hantavirus, why we need to find better ways to name diseases, and why being immortal might not be all it's cracked up to be, although it would probably give you a lot of time to collect frog-themed stamps. Knowing me, living for centuries would just mean I'd accumulate years of banging my big toe on table legs and yelping in pain, which got me thinking about a listener question. Yes, it's time for Ask the Unexpected. This week's question comes from Rihanna, who asks, why do we make a noise, like saying ow or ouch, when we experience pain? And do these vocalizations have any function? Kai, Camilla, do you say ow when you get hurt?
0: Ai.
2: Ai. Ouch is the German.
1: For me, it actually does help me not feel as much pain when I say it. Anyway, to answer this question, we reached out to Annette Schirmer, psychologist and neuroscientist at the University of Innsbruck in Austria. She explained what happens when we vocalize our pain.
6: So what we found was that when people vocalize, they actually can tolerate pain for a longer period of time. So they don't necessarily feel that the pain is less, but they can hold out longer when they vocalize while they experience pain.
1: So when we say ow, I, ouch, we don't experience less pain, but we feel like we can tolerate it better. But how did Schirmer study this phenomenon?
6: So we tortured them a little bit. We asked them to immerse their hand into really ice cold water. And most people can only stand that for a couple of seconds. But when you are allowed to say ow while you're doing this, you can do so longer.
1: The study also found that it doesn't necessarily have to be the words ow or ouch that can help us tolerate pain better, but also swearing, screaming, or just a touch can help. But why is it that these generally automatic responses help with pain tolerance?
6: We can think that this probably has two benefits. So one is that the act of saying ow somehow creates a motor or sensory experience that competes with our pain sensation. And so that competition kind of helps us block out the pain and maybe tolerate it for a bit longer. The other thing is, and that's perhaps in an evolutionary sense more important, is that when we scream in pain, we're actually alerting individuals around us. So in the long run in human history, that probably was beneficial because people came to our help. And also, there's some interesting work that suggests that actually when we scream or when we cry out in an unpleasant state, that our vocalizations are in a sense chaotic, and that auditory's input is actually unpleasant. So people don't like to hear other people scream, and so they are more likely to do things to stop that screaming. And so if in an antagonistic situation, so if somebody were to attack me and I'm afraid that I'm hurt or I'm being hurt and I'm screaming, it's actually like a weapon that I can use to ward off someone who is hurting me.
1: So there are two possible benefits for saying ow. There's a biological one where the pain has to compete for attention in the brain against the sensory inputs from vocalizations or touch, and an evolutionary one where crying out has usually resulted in others coming to help or scaring off an attacker. Thank you, Rihanna, for sending in the question. And thank you, Annette Schirmer, for the interesting answers. If you've been listening today and you'd like to get in touch with a question, please email unexpected@bbc.co.uk. Alternatively, you can send WhatsApp messages and voice notes to +44 330 678 3080. This is the part of the programme where I get let loose on the BBC archives to find things that have tickled my brain. Now, we've spent a lot of time talking about hantavirus this week, and I've been thinking about rats. So, Kai, Camilla, how many rats have you seen in your lives?
0: I've lived in New York for a year, so a lot.
1: Kai, what about you?
2: I mean, you walk around at night in Berlin, you see a fair amount of rats here too, I'd say. But the mythical New York rat, I definitely have heard more about that one.
1: Yeah, you know what? You took the wind out of my sails there, but it's actually quite good. New York City has been long famous for its rat population. According to a 2023 study, there were roughly 6 million rats, and a lot of this was because of the rubbish bags strewn on the streets. Under previous mayor Eric Adams, a rather unconventional person was hired to solve it. In this episode of What in the World from 2024, Alex Rose talks to Sam Cabral, a BBC reporter in New York City, to find out how they decided to tackle this rodent issue.
7: The current administration especially is really kind of trying to get a handle on this. Last year, for the first time in April, they appointed a citywide director of rodent mitigation, or informally known as a rat czar.
8: There's a new sheriff in town. You'll be seeing a lot of me. And a lot less rats.
7: I'm not sure how much Kathy Garrotti is being paid for this job, but the job posting was advertising a $170,000 salary for a full-time 24-hour job.
9: And you mentioned the kind of the trash bags on New York streets and people, you know, if you watch movies and things like that, you do see them, don't you? But there's been a change to what people do with their rubbish.
7: That's right. That's right. So it came out last month that McKinsey, the consulting firm, had just completed a study for which they were commissioned to assess the city's trash problem and what the city could do about it.
1: All right, I've stopped there. I want you to guess how they went about solving the issue.
2: I think I actually remember this. Wasn't this the moment that they invented the trash can? I remember that the whole world was like, wow, New York discovered the trash can.
1: They spent millions of dollars to be told by a consulting firm that the best way of getting rid of the rubbish problem was to put it in a wheelie bin. Camilla, you're there being like, yep, lived in New York. This makes complete sense. When was the first time you saw a New York rat?
0: Ooh, I think I was in the subway. And it was pretty scary because it was really, really hot. I remember feeling really uncomfortable. And I saw this rat just, you know, parading, just passing by the people. And there was this little like baby in a stroller and he got like dangerously close to it. I was like, oh, my God, do I say something? But these people will get crazy and everyone will start screaming and running around.
1: Sorry, when you said parading, right? Producer Alice in the studio with me just started just doing a little rat shuffle, yes. If you will. You know,
0: that's what I was going for. Yes.
2: And just to tie it back to Hunter, there's actually a researcher I talked to who researches the rats in New York and checks them for hantavirus. And apparently there's quite a lot,
0: whoa,
2: of hantavirus on them. So that's maybe where the swagger comes from. I got Hunter.
1: Now, let's say we got rid of all the rats, not just in New York, but all across the world. Would that make things better? Maybe it would mean that we'd have less chance of disease spreading from rats to humans. In an episode of the series, The Life Without, Alan Davis hears from ecology professor Stephen Belmain that getting rid of rats might not have the impact you think.
10: We might see some diseases diminish, but remember, we're not getting rid of all rodents, and many of these diseases are harbored by other species of rodents. Plague can be found in black rats and brown rats, but in fact, it probably came from gerbils, to be more precise. So there's a lot of good evidence that rats became a transient reservoir, so they could transmit the disease in Europe, but actually, they're not very good at being a reservoir of plague. So getting rid of rats may make an impact for some diseases that are very specific to them, but diseases are very adaptable, and these viruses and bacteria and helminths that they transmit can easily move between different species.
11: It sounds like removing all rats is only going to be a small part of that.
10: Yeah.
11: So perhaps we're being a bit unfair. Rats have a branding problem, I suppose.
1: Yeah, you see, that's it. Rats have a branding problem. They've been catching flack for the bubonic plague when really it might have been the gerbils. What do you think we can do to make rats a bit more beloved and solve their PR issue?
2: How about a big Pixar movie about a rat that cooks good food, for instance?
1: Well, as it turns out, all they need to do is tell the world all the good they do to prevent diseases or sniff them out when they appear. For example, some rats have a phenomenal sense of smell, which is why the non-profit Apopo uses them to detect cases of tuberculosis in Tanzania. In an episode of The Happy Pod from early 2025, Harry Bly covered the retirement party of a particularly heroic rat called Carolina.
12: In her 7 years of work, Carolina has successfully detected more than 3,000 positive cases of TB and is thought to have spared around 30,000 other people from infection. But at the age of 8, it was time for Carolina to retire.
13: She sniffed 208,235 patient samples.
12: Fidelis and the team threw Carolina a party, celebrating her years of service and many, many lives saved.
14: It was very special. So we prepared banana and avocado, and she was grabbing everything that she liked, and she was very happy. It was a party, you know. We prepared a cake, some drinks, so we enjoyed that day.
12: Last year, Carolina and her peers prevented nearly 400,000 new cases in Tanzania and Ethiopia. And across East Africa, the programme has raised detection rates for TB by 40%.
14: You know, they're doing an amazing job. You know, she was saving life, huh? She saved a life. She saved a lot of lives.
1: You know, I should mention that those rats are pouched rats, not the common or brown rat that most of us are familiar with. But I still think that their heroism should benefit all rats. When I retire, I want a sending off party like that. Although I suppose I don't really deserve it when I've not saved any lives. Simple question to the two of you. Do you think that this does enough to solve rats' branding issue? Maybe they need little uniforms like working dogs.
0: That's a good idea.
2: Maybe rename them like with the diseases.
1: What new name would you give the rats? I'll let you think about that for next time. Now, there's a lot to unpack. Yes, rats are unpleasant to have around you 24/7, but getting rid of them won't make diseases go away and could actually stop diseases like tuberculosis from being caught in the first place, leaving more people sick. You know what? I'm actually quite sure I can fix rats' PR problem, but once I clear the slightly easier issue of solving world peace. So I guess all that's left for me to do right now is say thank you to this week's panel. Thank you, Camila Mota in Sao Paulo, Brazil.
0: Obrigada, Alex. Be safe.
1: And thank you, Kai Kupfer-Schmidt in Berlin, Germany.
2: Danke, Alex.
1: I'm Alex Lathbridge, and the producer this week was Margaret Cecil Hawkins, with Alice Lipscomb-Southwell, Robbie Wojciechowski, and Scarlett Victoria. Do join us next week for more Unexpected Elements.
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21: 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Thank you for spending part of your evening with us. It's 9 o'clock.
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21: This summer, Jill started an audio diary of the moments she comes face to face with what she calls her food addiction.
23: It's about midnight. I ate the ice cream, watching TV, zoning out. I really just wanted to keep eating. I wanted to go back in the kitchen and eat all the yogurt I bought. And I had this really crazy moment of just wishing I could go back to the store and get the cake and just eat the whole cake.
21: Jill is 47 years old. She lives in Oakland and rides her bike everywhere. She's average-sized, moderately overweight. She describes herself as a compulsive overeater and a sugar addict.
23: It's June 23rd, about 11:15, and I got the idea in my head last night that I wanted to have sugar and bought some really gross sugar that I would normally never eat, and I bought like twice as much. I just made myself sick, and I just wonder if it's ever going to end. I feel really hopeless right now about it and scared, actually.
21: Addiction runs in Jill's family. Her father and her grandmother were both alcoholics. Her mother is obese.
23: It's early afternoon, and I went to a 12-step meeting, and I cried and cried. I want to go get some sugar, but I'm going to eat dinner first, and then maybe I won't go get some sugar.
21: So is Jill really addicted to sugar? There's no scientific consensus on how the term food addiction should be defined, or whether the medical community should consider food an addictive substance at all. Robert Lustig thinks it should be.
24: You're all familiar with the basic concept of the first law of thermodynamics, which states that
21: Lustig is a professor of clinical pediatrics at UCSF. He researches the causes of obesity and thinks that sugar is one of the biggest culprits. Now,
24: in human terms, the standard interpretation of this law is the following. If you eat it, you better burn it, or you're going to store it. Now, who here believes that? Oh, come on, you all do. Okay? I used to believe that. I don't anymore. I think that's a mistake.
21: While society generally blames rising obesity rates on people's lifestyle choices, Lustig says these behaviors are secondary to a biochemical process in the brain. Lustig thinks that food, specifically sugar, should be considered an addictive substance. Sugar, especially fructose, the sweet part of it, will cause four phenomena, all of which are necessary for the diagnosis of addiction in animals. According to the American Medical Association guidelines, first comes craving, second, binging, third, withdrawal, and fourth, a greater likelihood to become addicted to other substances.
24: There's something wrong with our biochemical negative feedback system that normally controls energy balance. And we have to figure out what caused it and how to reverse it.
25: I used to have fantasies that the only way I would be able to lose weight and stop binging would be to be put into jail. My name is Eliza. I'm 64. And I am a compulsive overeater. And I have been that way probably all my life.
21: Eliza lives in San Francisco and attends Food Addicts in Recovery Anonymous, or FA, meetings. This support group is a 12-step program modeled after Alcoholics Anonymous, and it's one of the stricter food addiction groups.
25: The white powder that you sniff up your nose, or the white sugar that you put down your throat, it alters your mood. It makes you a different person. It's definitely a drug.
21: FA emphasizes abstinence from trigger foods and requires members to adopt an eating plan with a former food addict sponsor. Like many of the self-described food addicts we talk to, Eliza described her binges as a chance to zone out.
25: There's something about the repetitive motion and eating a lot of food that puts you in a place. It's like you kind of leave your body a little bit and you're just zoned out. And if anybody tries to interrupt me, like if the phone rings or somebody's at the door, I get really angry because I do not want to be disturbed.
21: As the medical community debates whether to consider food possibly addictive, studies have surfaced examining brain scans of people who have ingested sugar. One study, published in April by Yale's Rudd Center for Food Policy and Obesity, found that alleged food addicts exhibited neural activity similar to drug addicts. Researchers at the University of Bordeaux in France found that cocaine-addicted rats worked harder for sugar than they did for cocaine. Given a choice between sugar and cocaine, rats almost invariably chose the sugar, even when faced with increasing doses of cocaine. The thing about comparing sugar and cocaine is that if you're addicted to drugs, at least you can avoid the corner or the dealer. When it comes to sugar, it really is everywhere.
5: 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I'm going to start off in the cereal aisle. There are lots and lots of options and possibilities with lots of colorful boxes. Now I'm going to look at something that supposedly looks pretty healthy. That Raisin Bran, which is another generic, it's a generic Raisin Bran listed under Pantry Essentials. It's only $1.29. And in this box there are 4 servings. A serving size is 1 cup, and there's 18 grams of sugar.
21: I looked at a diverse sample of cereals that day. I was surprised to see that a serving of organic, supposedly heart-healthy cereal has about the same amount of sugar as a serving of Oreo cookies. Food companies add sugar to hamburger buns, ketchup, bread, nearly everything.
6: To keep me from going cuckoo for the great chocolatey taste of Cocoa Puffs, I'm going to ride up and down this elevator all day.
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8: New Frosted Cheerios.
21: In his book, The End of Overeating, former FDA Commissioner David Kessler points his finger at food companies, which market and engineer sweet, salty, and fattening foods in order to hook people and to keep them coming back for more. Kessler estimates that there are more than 70 million food-addicted adults in the U.S. Human genetic research, animal studies, brain imaging, and biochemical studies of the digestive processes all indicate that some people could experience addictions to food. But skeptics say that none of these findings are conclusive. The American Psychiatric Association doesn't currently list food addiction in its manual for mental disorders, even though it is set to add binge eating disorder to its next edition. Rana Kabatsnik is a psychiatrist and professor at UCSF.
9: You know, some people, you know, can look at a piece of food and think it's disgusting. Somebody else could think it's like, you know, the most desirable and delicious food. So it's not in the food. It's really in the behavior that how we relate to it.
21: Kabatsnik specializes in overeating and doesn't believe in food addiction. By calling food addictive, she says it strips people of the power to control their eating. As a psychiatrist, she teaches patients to be mindful eaters.
9: With alcohol or drugs, of course, it's all or nothing. I mean, it's when you're addicted, it's hard to be moderate with alcohol. It's hard to be moderate with drugs. Those kind of treatments require complete abstinence. With food and eating, you have to eat. I mean, that's part of how we survive.
21: For self-described food addicts like Eliza, it doesn't matter what you call her condition. She loses control and it interferes with her daily life.
25: After I binge, it takes about maybe 5 days to get back to normal. I know that for 5 days after I binge, that if I feel suddenly uncomfortable, if I feel angry, if I feel like crying, if I feel really moody, I don't know if that's how I really feel or if that's because of the food. So it plays with my emotions for about 5 days. So that's a pretty big price to pay for a binge, for a 20-minute binge.
21: For those 20 minutes, Eliza says the sugar takes over. And even though addiction is just a word, it raises questions that could help us all better understand our relationship with food. For Cross Currents, I'm Rebecca Wolfson.
0: I am 50 feet underwater, alone, a quarter mile offshore from the Kohala coast of Hawaii Island. The fish on my stringer are bleeding into the current. I can see the faint copper trace dissolve into blue. Something in the water around me is reading the signal. Then the shadow comes. 15 feet of tiger shark, striped and deliberate, materializing from the haze the way large things do underwater. Not approaching so much as arriving. She circles once. Her eyes find mine. She stops. I do not turn away. I hold position, eye to eye, and I wait. People who haven't spent years in the ocean read this as confrontation, a near-death experience to recount at dinner parties. But I see a shark almost every dive. The shark is not a metaphor. She is a Tuesday. Hanging there in the blue while she decides what I am, I think about my father. Dr. Moges Bizuna, born in Harar, Ethiopia in 1944, the son of a wealthy man who refused to acknowledge him, raised in a shack by his mother. At 10 years old, he left home and traveled 50 miles to find a school because the town he came from had no school past the third grade, and he had already decided that the ceiling above him was not his ceiling. He's 81 years old now. He's losing his vision. The man who chased light across continents can no longer read his phone. There's a story my father told at every party, every family gathering, every holiday table throughout my childhood in Indianapolis. He told it the way people tell stories that contain them, not to inform, but to return. He was 10 years old, sharing a single rented room with four other boys at the school 50 miles from home. They paid 2 bur a month, pennies, for injera and shurawat twice a day and a place to sleep. When winter came and the days grew shorter, they were offered candles for 25 cents each. One boy refused to pay his share. The other four children, including my father, each paid extra and bought the candles themselves. They were 10 years old. They had already learned that the agreement, everyone contributes, everyone benefits, was the only structure that worked. You did not wait for perfect conditions. You filled the gap and moved forward. But the boy who refused to pay used the light the most. He sat closest to the candle. He read the longest. He seemed to believe he was clever. So they took their blankets and built a wall around him. If he would not pay for the light, he would not receive it. But the enclosure had a flaw. They couldn't seal the ceiling. Light leaked through the top and pooled inside his fort. While they shivered in open air, he was warm and illuminated. And because he was 10 years old and hadn't yet learned the cost of certain kinds of cleverness, he began to read aloud, just to let them know. So they sat in the dark, together, and refused to buy light at all. The boy had fashioned his own candle from fat and cloth. The smell spread through the neighborhood until neighbors arrived with sticks and taught him a lesson that reason could not. After that, he paid his share. They lit the candle. They all had light. My father told this story laughing, not as a lesson. He never said, "And so you see, the moral is," he told it as a memory that delighted him. that contained something true about how the world works. He laughed at the rancid candle. He laughed at the neighbors. He laughed at the image of 5 10-year-old boys negotiating the economics of shared light. I retold it at his 70th birthday party in Indianapolis. He had forgotten the story entirely. He listened to me tell it and laughed with his whole body, as if though hearing it for the first time. By then, it had already passed from him to me so completely that he no longer needed to carry it. My parents fled Ethiopia in 1978. The Derg, the military junta, had marked my father for arrest. He had one night. He left immediately, going into hiding in the countryside. My mother stayed behind with their toddler, Umsalu, hoping the danger would pass. It didn't. By April of that year, staying meant dying. They walked to Sudan, on foot. They reached a camp, and it was there, in the space between one life and the next, that I was conceived. Not planned, not an accident, but the natural consequence of two people who had survived something together and were still choosing to believe in the future. They did not know if they would make it to Frankfurt. They conceived me anyway. They moved forward anyway. They released the outcome anyway.

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1: 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I'm Sunny Hood, your host this evening. 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The deadline to submit is May 31st. 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
4: 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Is that true? Is the scientific enterprise too risk-averse? I'm John Donvan. 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

Tsuki no Waka by Akemi Naito, sung by New York Polyphony on Extra Eclectic. I suppose there are two ways to proceed through an art gallery. The first would be, as my teenager and his cohort of teenager comrades on their field trip, mainly wondering when this will all be over. And the second would be to allow yourself some time with a few choice works of art. Find yourself a nice comfy

0: A Child Said, What is the Grass? By Toivo Tulev. Donald Nally led the crossing. Thanks, as always, to Jennifer Allen for these playlists on the show. 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I'm Steve Seal. 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

0: French composer Charles Gounod wrote just two symphonies, and that was his symphony number one. Christopher Hogwood conducted the St. Paul Chamber Orchestra.
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0: Suite number 2 for two pianos by Rachmaninoff. 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
0: Not every instrument is fortunate to have works by Mozart. But the horn is one instrument fortunate enough. Mozart Horn Concerti might be the most important solos for any horn player. Students and professionals alike come to this music often throughout their career. And it seems as if Mozart certainly enjoyed writing for horn. There's four horn concerti in his repertoire, and this, a horn quintet. He may have enjoyed the instrument, but he also enjoyed the person he was writing this music for. Mozart had a friend, a fine horn player, Joseph Leitgeb. There's not a lot known about this person's early career. We do know he was employed at the Esterházy estate when Haydn was the director. But soon another prince hired Leitgeb, and he moved to Salzburg, where he met Mozart, and the two remained close friends from then on out. Tonight we'll enjoy this music for horn by Mozart, his horn quintet, performed here by Hermann Baumann and Gewandhaus Quartet.

0: Gavonis Quartet and hornist Hermann Baumann with Mozart's Horn Quintet on Music Through the Night. How you doing tonight? Hope you're doing well and enjoying these performances. If you're not well, that is okay. That happens. I hope you stick around and the music can work on changing things around for you. That's exactly why we're here. We'll hear music by Italian composer Ottorino Respighi, a piece where he pays tribute to a group of lesser-known Russian composers, coming up in about 10 minutes.
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0: One of the many legacy recordings here from conductor Gene Lamont and the ensemble Tafelmusik. 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

0: The Magic Pot by Ottorino Respighi. Adriano conducted the Czechoslovak Radio Symphony Orchestra on Music Through the Night. 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

0: Jeu, or Games, by Claude Debussy. A piece of music of his that's probably one of the least performed out of his orchestral works. We heard Royal Concertgebouw Orchestra, led by conductor Bernard Haitink, on Music Through the Night.
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2: My name is Carson Elmore. 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
0: French composer Cécile Chaminade was enormously popular around the turn of the century, especially for musicians in the United States. In the decade or so before World War I, about 100 of these Chaminade clubs sprouted up across the country. This is where her music would be performed by and for her fans. So you can probably imagine the excitement when it was announced that Chaminade herself was coming to the States on a tour. In 1908, over the course of about 2 months, she performed in cities like Philadelphia, Minneapolis, Chicago, St. Louis, and of course, Carnegie Hall. Now, this was a time when the majority of music critics were men, and that meant that Chaminade's concerts got mixed reviews at best and downright sexist put-downs at worst. Here's a little of Cécile Chaminade's piano music.

0: Franz Schubert wrote that symphony at 17 years old, his Symphony No. 2. We heard Chamber Orchestra of Europe, led by conductor Claudio Abbado, on Music Through the Night. It's great to have your company. Thanks a lot for being here. I'm Jalene Kahn.
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0: Oliver Trindle played harmonium with Vogler Quartet, Bagatelles by Antonin Dvorak, music he wrote for a friend who wanted pieces so that they could arrange small chamber concerts at his home. Thanks a lot for being here tonight. It's really great to have your company.
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0: This is common for parents to wait until your kids are out of school to start doing something you love or get back to doing something you love. And that

0: You could maybe call that a classical music one-hit wonder. That was about it for success for Mikhail Ipolitov Ivanov, Caucasian Sketches, performed there by the Baltimore Symphony Orchestra under conductor David Zinman.
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0: The fourth movement from Symphony No. 3 by Danish composer Carl Nielsen. That was the Danish National Symphony Orchestra led by Fabio Luisi on Music Through the Night.
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0: With his performances, pianist Ramin Bahrami takes inspiration from his role model, Glenn Gould, but he doesn't imitate Gould. Enjoy this performance now of Bahrami with Leipzig Gewandhaus Orchestra playing Bach's Keyboard Concerto No. 3.

0: Marymount Suite by Howard Hanson. Gerard Schwartz conducted the Seattle Symphony. I'm Jalene Kahn. It's great to have your company. Thanks for being here.
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2: 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Thank you for joining us for another edition of Tennessee Valley Mornings here on 89.3 WLRH. It's Tuesday, May 19th. My name is Eric Bruckner. This hour, it's local, national, world, and tech news, plus politics with Bob Nance. And coming up in 9 minutes, another chance to get weird with Katie and Marcia. We start this hour with world news from the BBC on Tennessee Valley Mornings here at 89.3 WLRH.

0: BBC News with Emily Thomas. The head of the World Health Organization says he's deeply concerned by the speed and scale of the Ebola epidemic in Central Africa. Tedros Adhanom Ghebreyesus pointed to cases being reported in urban areas, including Kampala in Uganda and Goma in eastern Congo. Dr. Tedros confirmed there'd been more than 130 suspected deaths and more than 500 cases.
1: This epidemic is caused by Bundibujo virus, a species of Ebola virus for which there are no vaccines or therapeutics. In the absence of a vaccine, there are many other measures countries, of course, can take to stop the spread of this virus and save lives, even without medical countermeasures, including risk communication and community engagement.
0: Hours before the Russian leader arrives in Beijing, the Chinese Foreign Ministry has denied reports that President Xi Jinping told Donald Trump last week that Vladimir Putin might yet regret invading Ukraine. A ministry spokesman described the report in the Financial Times as entirely fabricated. A nationwide transport strike in Kenya, called because of a steep rise in petrol and diesel prices, has just been suspended. The government said it was holding more talks with representatives of transport operators. Earlier, protesters set up burning barricades for a second day with riot police deployed in some areas. And Soy was on the streets of Nairobi.
2: It looks like it's getting a bit busier than it was yesterday, that people have been resorting to different modes of transport now, that the public transport vehicles are keeping away from the roads because of that strike. Many of them joining the strike, but others also fearful that they might be attacked if they show up on the roads. Local media reporting that the strike continues. People have been trekking to work, and I see a lot more private vehicles today on the road, but people obviously being very cautious after a vehicle was burned yesterday when it tried to go on the road.
0: Opposition parties in India have criticised the government for raising fuel prices for the second time in a week. The increase of less than 1 rupee is smaller than the one announced on Friday, but there are concerns about inflation. Here's Ambarasan Natarajan.
3: The government says the hikes are necessary to cover the cost of the surge in international fuel prices due to Middle East tensions, and state fuel retailers were suffering losses. A resident in Chandigarh city said fuel prices should not be hiked further. India is one of the last of the major economies to approve a rise in energy prices, which will be felt by everyone from commuters to traders. The government of Narendra Modi has urged Indians to limit their travel to save fuel.
0: BBC News. Polls have opened in Kentucky for what's been described as the most expensive primary election in US history. Congressman Thomas Massie, one of Donald Trump's most high-profile Republican critics, is hoping to save his nomination from a contender backed by the president, Ed Gowrie. Reporters say ad sales have topped $30 million. Prosecutors at The Hague have described a former Libyan prison boss as a notorious torturer who raped, murdered and abused detainees. Khaled Mohammed Ali El-Hishri is appearing at the ICC to hear charges of crimes against humanity and war crimes allegedly committed at Mitiga prison near Tripoli over 5 years. Police in Spain's Catalonia region have arrested the son of the retail magnate Isaac Andic as they investigate his death 18 months ago. Jonathan Andic has always denied any responsibility, saying it was an accident. Charles Haviland has this report.
4: Isaac Andic, a Sephardic Jewish immigrant to Spain from Turkey, founded the fast fashion retailer Mango in 1984, becoming one of the country's richest men. He died aged 71 after falling more than 100 metres during a hike in Rocky Mountains at Montserrat near Barcelona. Spanish media say his son Jonathan Andic, who was with him at the time, is now suspected of possible homicide. He's always denied any responsibility, saying it was an accident. Last October, reports emerged that police had noted contradictions in his accounts of the event. At the time, the Andic family said it was confident of his innocence.
0: Several media outlets in the Maldives have suspended digital news operations in solidarity with two journalists jailed on contempt charges. Two journalists from the Adadu website were sentenced to violating a gag order over a controversial documentary alleging an affair between the president and his former aide. BBC News.
5: 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With your Tennessee Valley News Update, I'm Katie Gannaway. Defense tech company Leidos expects to work on a new cruise missile, expanding its presence at Cummings Research Park in Huntsville next year. The Huntsville Business Journal reports Leidos will produce an initial order of 3,000 low-cost containerized munitions through a framework agreement with the Department of Defense. This is Leidos' contribution to the nation's, quote, Arsenal of Freedom initiative. The website for the U.S. Department of, formerly Defense, now stated on the site War, describes the initiative as a way to, quote, more quickly field weapons to warfighters. The section of Cleveland Avenue between Meridian Street and Church Street in Huntsville near the lumberyard has officially been named Microwave Dave Way. This is in honor of the local blues music legend the city lost earlier this year and a lost friend of WLRH, Microwave Dave Gallagher. The city has also renamed the downtown dog spot to the Microwave Dave dog spot. AL.com reports District 2 City Councilman David Little and District 4 City Councilman Bill Kling presented the resolution this past Sunday at the Von Braun Center during an event honoring Gallagher's life. And today is the 2026 primary election. Secretary of the State of Alabama Wes Allen reminds voters that polls will be open 7 a.m. to 7 p.m. today. Voters are required to present a valid form of photo identification before voting at their polling place. Cumulative election results will be posted on the Alabama Secretary of State's website at alabamavotes.gov. The election protection hotline for any question you may have is 866-O-U-R-V-O-T-E. 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
6: Tennessee Valley Mornings weather for today, sunshine, a high again near 90 degrees. Tonight, a slight chance of showers and thunderstorms. Otherwise, partly cloudy, a low of 68 degrees, showers, and possibly a thunderstorm tomorrow. Rain chance 90%, high of 86 tomorrow night. Showers likely, 66 for the low. On Thursday, a chance of showers in the morning and then later in the afternoon. High of 84, rain chance Thursday, 80%. Thursday night, a chance of showers and thunderstorms again. Rain chance at 60% with a low of 66. Starting Memorial Day weekend, Friday, a chance of showers and thunderstorms mostly in the afternoon. High of 84 degrees and Friday night showers likely. Rain chance 70%, low of 66. This is Tennessee Valley Mornings on 89.3 WLRH.

0: So we are here on Let's Get Weird here on Tennessee Valley Mornings. I'm Katie Gannaway.
1: And I'm Marcia Ahrens.
0: And we have a very special guest today. Her name is Janet Stevens, but you know her as...
2: the Rainbow Duck Lady.
0: Yes. If you've seen her at a Pride event, if you've seen her at what other kind of events, Janet?
2: I go to drag shows.
0: Yay.
2: I go to softball games. I go to roller derby. I go anywhere people ask me to go.
0: That's awesome. Okay, we're going to start from the start.
2: Mm-hmm.
0: How did you get the motto that inspired the ducks?
2: Okay, so yes. My motto is hate rolls off like water off a duck's back, and that comes from my grandmother.
0: Mm-hmm.
2: Because when I was a young teenager, I dealt with bullying like anybody probably does. And I would talk to my grandparents every week. They lived in Florida, and that was the only way I could see them or talk to them.
0: Mm-hmm.
2: And I would say all of my troubles. And my grandmother would say, are they telling the truth about you? No. Are they trying to help you? No. Then you let their hate roll off like water off a duck's back.
0: Mm-hmm.
2: And that has been sort of my little life motto ever since I was a young teenager.
0: And you sort of embodied that, because at these protests, at these events, you started out in 2023 with the rainbow umbrella.
2: Yes.
0: Can you talk about that?
2: Sure. When I first started going to Pride events, I sort of had to wait for my family's approval to sort of be out and about in Pride events, because we used to be very private, but not anymore. Mm. And there were some protesters that I noticed that were very mean-spirited.
0: Boisterous.
2: And and while I think that everybody has the right to protest in whatever way they want to, I wanted to sort of stand as a shield so that if people heard them protesting, they would look over and see me with my rainbow-colored umbrella and just smiling and waving at everybody. You know, I did that several times, and I started to realize that I was not physically able to stand that long.
0: Mm.
2: And I started trying to come up with another way to help. I had some friends who were speaking at a rally, and these protesters were being really obnoxiously loud behind me, and I was there with my umbrella. And I said, or my friends came off stage and said that they wished they had had earplugs because they couldn't concentrate. And so that was the first thing that I started giving away, was earplugs. And then I was telling my friends the same message that my grandmother had told me all those years ago. And I thought, you know, I wonder if I can give rubber ducks to people. Is that a thing? Or where can I get rubber ducks? And so I started doing some research, and I finally found some. And that's how we started, earplugs and rubber ducks. The very first rubber ducks used to have a pride flag.
0: Aww.
2: But then they stopped making those, like on its chest. It was really great. But they stopped making those. I couldn't find them anymore. And I asked, hey, friends, how can I recreate this? They don't make it anymore. And a friend said, you could make pride capes. And so the first ducks had pride capes out of just pride ribbon that, you know, I sew. And another friend said, and they could wear a trans scarf. So they have a trans pride scarf, which is just ribbon, and the traditional pride rainbow cape, which is also just ribbon. And last year, I gave away over 3,000 packs.
0: These ducks, these care packages that you create, are completely free of charge. You also have gone above and beyond and put a DIY instructional video for each step of creating these things.
2: Yes.
0: On your own. How did you get to the decision to make this more accessible for everybody to create these things?
2: Well, I wanted it to be, I didn't want to gatekeep it. And I wanted people, wherever they were, to be able to create these things as well.
0: And
2: so,
0: this is extended beyond Alabama.
2: Oh, yes. I just sent a care package off last week to Canada.
0: Wow.
2: I have some that are in Germany. I have, they are across the United States right now in 16 states.
0: 16.
2: And I'm just getting ready to mail one to Idaho. And that's my first one to Idaho.
0: You should put a little potato on the back of it.
2: Just like a little potato sticker.
1: Yeah.
0: Jinx. Okay, so it spreads that far. You also do some travel. You don't just stay here in North Alabama. You also go to Nashville and Prattville. Mm-hmm. What inspires you to take this, besides, of course, sending out care packages, taking yourself out of North Alabama to spread this word?
2: I feel like our world is so full of hate. And I very much want to spread joy in the face of that. My mission is to spread joy in the face of hate. And I can send the care packages, and I'm happy to do that. But I also like to just go to the events. Like when I go to a softball tournament, I am seeing people from all over who are coming to play. And, at the last softball tournament, I gave away like 750 packs of ducks and stuff. Wow. I just want to share it. And I feel like when I go and see the people, I really feel like I'm making those connections. And that's where I get all my care package requests from. So they're like, oh, can you send this to my friend? And I do.
1: Are you an army of one when you're packing all of these care packages?
2: Oh, no, that's good. I used to be, and then I realized that, wow, I can't keep up. So I have monthly assembly lines. Usually those are hosted by Shenanigans Comedy Theater.
0: That's how you're involved in Weird Kids.
2: Yes.
0: Marsha had mentioned Weird Kids and Weird Kids for Life in our exchange online.
1: Yeah, oh, that's awesome. Yeah.
2: One of the founders of Shenanigans, she and I, Jessica Cotton, used to work together years ago in Huntsville City Schools. So she lets me have my assembly lines there, and we pack up all the stuff that goes in the bags. And those bags include the 4 3D printed ducks, 3 just cute little ducky stickers with the rainbow flag, 2 earplugs for when the hate gets too loud, a button pin that has my joyful duck that my a family friend created for me. And it's just a duck with a flag and a heart for a background. Mm. And then the rubber ducks that wear the pride cape and the trans pride scarf.
0: I wanted to ask, do you have somebody close to you who is under the shining rainbow umbrella?
2: Oh, yes. Okay. I have family members that fall under there. I have friends who fall under there. And I feel like that's my community. And I think that it's so easy to focus on the hate that I really wanted to give people a little physical something that they could have on their desk at work or in their car or, on the windowsill. Somewhere just to remind them that we face hate with joy and we let it roll off, water off a duck's back, not to be redundant, but really and truly, if we fill ourselves with hope and joy and don't let the hate in, I've served my purpose.
0: All right, folks, Marsha and I will be back with more Rainbow Duck Lady later this hour, involving some duck naming and the whereabouts of Janet's first rainbow duck. For now, a word from our fearless leader, Eric Bruckner.
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0: 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I'm Stephanie Hughes.
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0: As of mid-2025, about a third of newly published websites were AI-generated. That's a massive increase from just 3 years before, when the number hovered around zero. The AI-written text provides fewer diverse viewpoints and is generally presented in a cheerful manner. That's all according to an early study out last month. One of the authors is Stanford researcher Matty Boacek. I asked him how AI is changing the nature of the internet.
2: It seems like these AIs might have a tendency to provide similar responses or to really fixate on certain topics. And so to that extent, it might be that people will be seeing less diverse texts overall, and also that these texts might be more positive, might be more artificially cheerful. A lot of folks are reporting this tendency to be sycophantic, which means that these AIs have a tendency to be very positive and very encouraging of the users. So that might be something folks will be seeing more and more of as they browse the web.
0: You know, the business of the internet relies on keeping people online and engaged. If we start to get bored by the lack of different viewpoints and the kind of artificial cheerfulness, you know, that these AI-generated websites create, does the whole attention economy that the internet relies on then start to break down?
2: We haven't really studied this scientifically yet, but just from talking to my friends and colleagues, there seem to be two sort of reactions to this that I see. One is this really negative reaction that is really not appreciative of all this AI content and really doesn't enjoy social media and the internet anymore because there's all this slop. The other camp that I see in my surrounding, some of my friends are enjoying it. They find it funny. They find it sort of bizarre, sort of meeting the meme culture. And so I don't really know that we have enough evidence right now to say that this will necessarily get people less engaged. If there's one thing that AI is great at, it's optimizing for specific users, really doing this personalization on steroids. So I could imagine that at some point, it might be the case that it's no longer generic slop for everyone, but it's really slop personalized to each individual user. And that content could be more engaging to us as individuals.
0: Yeah, to your last point, I mean, artificial intelligence is changing all the time. You know, as it advances, do you think the websites it creates could present a greater range of perspectives and also maybe be less peppy?
2: 100%. We're seeing a lot of work that goes into extending these base models to very complex systems. I think a lot of these things really depend on both the users sort of vocalizing their needs and desires, and also us as developers. If there's one thing I can add, AI makes it much easier for anyone to really create new stuff and you know, have impact. So I hope that people will build new stuff that is better for the internet.
0: That's Stanford researcher Matty Boacek. I'm Stephanie Hughes, and that's Marketplace Tech. This is APM.
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13: I'm Dr. Anthony Lizerwitz, and this is Climate Connections. In 2023, a tsunami wave taller than the Statue of Liberty crashed back and forth in a Greenland fjord, a narrow inlet carved between steep mountain slopes. Christian Svenevi of the Geological Survey of Denmark and Greenland says the tsunami was triggered by a massive landslide that sent more than 800 million cubic feet of rock plunging into the water.
14: You put something into the water very fast, and it displaces the water and creates a wave.
13: He says this sort of event is growing more likely as the climate warms. The Arctic's frozen ground, or permafrost, is thawing, which can destabilize mountain slopes. And glaciers, which help buttress eroding mountainsides, are getting thinner and weaker. Aerial photos show that a glacier at the site of the Greenland landslide had been thinning for decades. This event occurred in a remote area, but Svenevi says in some parts of Greenland, Alaska, and beyond, communities are at risk from landslide-induced tsunamis.
14: We know the Arctic is warming much faster than the rest of the globe, and we know that that warming will continue. So it's indeed an emerging hazard, but also one that will accelerate in the future.
13: Climate Connections is produced by the Yale Center for Environmental Communication. To learn more about climate change, visit climateconnections.org.
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0: With the Tennessee Valley Political Roundup, I'm Bob Nance. Today is Alabama's party primary election day. Along with choosing the candidates that will appear on the ballot in November, there are two constitutional amendments that will be voted, approved, or denied and added to the state constitution soon after the election. If you've not taken the time to learn about the candidates that want to work for you in the government offices, you can read more about them by going to Read the Voter's Guide from the United Women of Color. This guide includes biographies and other information presented in an unbiased electronic format that is easy to read. You can find a link on our website, WLRH.org, by going to the UnitedWOC.org or the United Women of Color Facebook page. The first proposed amendment gives a broader definition of the types of crimes that a judge can use as a reason to deny bail. The specific crimes to be added include shooting into an occupied space and conspiracy to commit murder. If you vote yes for this amendment and it passes, it will be added to the Constitution. The second amendment concerns the salaries of elected district attorneys. Under current law, the salary of a DA is set by the state legislature when approving the budget for the year. The current law allows the state to reduce the salary of a DA while they are in office. If you vote yes and it passes, a district attorney's salary will remain at least the same as the day that they were elected and not lower during the six-year term that they serve after election. Polls open this morning at 7 a.m. and will be open until at least 7 p.m. this evening. There are just a few things that you are promised as a U.S. citizen and resident of this state, but one of them is the right to vote. Go vote. Voting is important, but being involved in the local activities of your community makes the biggest impact to your daily life. Today, the City Council in Florence, Alabama meets at 5 p.m. The Town Council in Mooresville will meet tonight at 6 p.m. And the Town of Gurley Council is canceled tonight and will meet again on June 2nd. Happy Election Day. Go vote. This has been the Tennessee Valley Political Roundup. I'm Bob Nance. 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
1: AP News, I'm Marcela Sanchez. President Trump says he called off a military strike against Iran that was planned for today. He says U.S. allies in the Gulf asked him not to attack because serious negotiations to end the war are underway. It's not known what Trump's decision will mean for the ongoing ceasefire. AP correspondent John Gambrell reports from the United Arab Emirates.
2: It's been shaky, to say the least. Just this weekend, we saw an attack on the Baraka nuclear power plant here in the United Arab Emirates. Now, the UAE hasn't said who it believes is responsible, but Iran and Iranian-backed Shia militias launched numerous drone attacks during the war. Iran itself hasn't claimed it, but it continues to show people in the street armed with weapons, insisting they're ready to resume the fight.
1: In California, San Diego police say two teenage suspects opened fire on an Islamic center, killing three men. The two teens then killed themselves. The killings are being investigated as a hate crime. The State Department has informed Congress it now plans to admit more than 17,000 white South Africans into the U.S. on an Islamic center, killing three men. The two teens then killed themselves. The killings are being investigated as a hate crime. The State Department has informed Congress it now plans to admit more than 17,000 white South Africans into the U.S. by September as refugees. AP correspondent

0: being confiscated, and in many cases, they're being killed.
1: The South African government's dismissed such claims as baseless.
2: No.
1: President Cyril Ramaphosa telling Trump in that meeting,
2: people who do get killed, unfortunately, through criminal activity, are not only white people. Majority of them are black people.
1: Ben Thomas, Washington.
3: Global shares were mixed today. This is AP News. A gun and a notebook that prosecutors say link Luigi Mangione to the killing of United Healthcare CEO Brian Thompson can be used as evidence at a state murder trial.
4: The judge's ruling Monday partially rejects a defense argument that those items were seized illegally at a Pennsylvania McDonald's where he was arrested before a search warrant was obtained. Here's that police body cam.
5: What's your name?
6: Mark.
5: What is it?
6: Mark.
5: Mark?
6: Yes, sir.
5: Mark what?
6: Sorry.
5: Someone called. I thought you were suspicious.
4: It's a major win for the Manhattan DA, enabling them to show the jury the possible murder weapon and evidence they say points to motive. But the judge ruled other evidence found during an initial search of Mangione's backpack must be suppressed. The state trial starts in September. The federal follows. Mangione pled not guilty to all charges.
3: I'm Marcela Sanchez, AP News.
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4: Tennessee Valley Mornings weather for today, sunshine, a high again near 90 degrees. Tonight, a slight chance of showers and thunderstorms. Otherwise, partly cloudy, a low of 68 degrees, showers, and possibly a thunderstorm tomorrow. Rain chance 90%, high of 86 tomorrow night. Showers likely, 66 for the low. On Thursday, a chance of showers in the morning, and then later in the afternoon, high of 84, rain chance Thursday, 80%. Thursday night, a chance of showers and thunderstorms again. Rain chance at 60% with a low of 66. Starting Memorial Day weekend, Friday, a chance of showers and thunderstorms mostly in the afternoon. High of 84 degrees and Friday night showers likely. Rain chance 70%, low of 66. This is Tennessee Valley Mornings on 89.3 WLRH.

0: Welcome back to Let's Get Weird with Katie and Marcia. Let's continue our conversation with the Rainbow Duck Lady. Stick around till the end to hear how you can listen to and share the whole interview.
1: I saw online also that the tiny ducks.
2: Yes. My 3D printed ducks are specifically not color coded to match anybody's flag, so that those can be at work or in your car.
0: Like a little safe item.
2: Yeah. Mm-hmm. And it's not going to draw unwanted attention to you. The rubber ducks with the capes and the sky, I call those my super gays.
1: Because they're
2: pretty obvious.
3: What's a reaction from somebody that really stuck with you after getting a packet?
2: I've had people cry, and I've had people, you know, immediately want to give me a hug, and that's always.
0: Are you a hugger?
2: I'm such a hugger. Good. I'm a huge hugger, and you know, I leap up and get around the table as fast as I can to give people hugs. Yeah, and a lot of time, one of the things I like the best is when, like, I'm at a pride event or whatever, and somebody I've given a duck to will come back with more people and say, "Oh, I wanted them to see you," and it's just sweet.
0: Who gave you the Rainbow Duck Lady moniker?
2: Well, at first, I was trying to kind of create a group called the Rainbow Ducks.
0: Oh.
2: And I couldn't really get a group reliably together. Like, if you ever happen to go to any of my assembly lines, it's different folks every time.
0: Mm-hmm.
2: I have some that come each time, but even they, you know, can't come all the time. And I was like, you know, instead of trying to make it a big group thing, mm-hmm. let it just be me. Originally, when I started, you know, in the Rainbow Shield Wall, I realized I can't stand up that long. But I can sit at a table and give out little plastic baggies that have ducks and stuff.
3: Mm-hmm.
2: So that's how it kind of transitioned from trying to be the Rainbow Ducks to just being the Rainbow Duck Lady.
3: So for folks here in North Alabama that are listening right now, what's the best way for them to jump in and be part of what you're doing? How do they contact you?
2: Sure. So I have a website. It's really simple. It's rainbowducklady.com, all one word. I have email that you can send, which is also rainbowducklady@gmail.com. I'm on Facebook, and you can message me that way. On my website, you can see how to I have a whole page for DIY. So you can learn how to make the capes and the scarves, and you can even see how, if you wanted to go to Madison Public Library, which is where I do all of my buttons, if you want to go there, you can. they have the setup there. I can send you the file for the 3D printed ducks. I have a page for how to help. And then I also have, you could come to assembly lines. My next assembly line is May 31st, which is a Saturday. It's at Shenanigans Comedy Theater over on Lehman Ferry. It's in the late evening. I think it's like 4 to 6, which is not my normal time. Normally, I like Saturday mornings, but for scheduling, we had to do it that way. Even though it is rooted in the struggle of the LGBTQIA+ community dealing with hate, really, the message is universal.
3: Mm-hmm.
2: It's not just for us. It's for everybody. Everybody deals with hateful people.
0: Mm.
2: Everybody deals with hate. And if we just remember to just let those people own their own hate and not let it into who we are and into our spirits and our souls, we just let that roll off, I just think the world would be a better place.
0: Mm. Mm-hmm.
2: And that's all I'm really trying to do, is just help people find a way to make it through their day and not, you know, not be hurt by anybody else's hate.
3: So beautiful.
2: Hey, oh, thanks.
0: Let me ruin it with a stupid question.
2: Oh, no. That's your question. No stupid questions.
3: There's no stupid questions.
0: Do you have the original duck that you created still?
2: No.
0: Oh,
2: I
0: no.
2: should have saved. Well, okay, because I didn't think it was going to be a big thing.
0: Mm-hmm.
2: I really just thought, I'll just go to Huntsville pride parades,
0: right,
2: and I'll just give out these ducks and earplugs, and that's all it was going to be in the original idea. Was and it was really simple, but then it just sort of, somebody said, hey, you know, we could help you make some 3D printed ducks at the library. And I was like, oh wow, that'd be cute. And I went and I did it and I was like, oh, these are great. And they were like, yeah, it costts like 20 cents to make all of these ducts for you.
1: Whoa.
2: And so now I buy my own filament and really, it's just wonderful. And then somebody else said, the library could also help you make stickers. And I was like, oh, wow, I could have stickers. I mean, all of this stuff really.
1: This is a testament to the library.
2: It really is. And they have great creative minds. Really, that's what they want to do. And that's what they did for me. Like, most of my stuff has been touched on by the library.
1: The other part of my question. Okay. Because I saw on your Facebook page that something about duck naming.
2: Oh, yes.
1: Yeah,
2: so,
1: please tell us about that.
2: When we go to assembly lines, because we have different people coming all the time, like nobody ever knows who everybody is, right? Mm-hmm. Nobody knows anyone in the names. I thought, well, I could just do like, hello, my name is stickers for everybody. And then I thought, well, we could do, you know, what's your duck name also. And it's just silly. It's something I saw on Facebook and it was like, it was not ducks, but it was some other random thing. But like, you know, from your birth month, you get a name. And then from your first initial, you get a last name and you put it together. And I was actually working on that today. And, you know, you get Fluffy McFlufferson out of it. And it's silly, but it's cute. And yeah. I thought that would be a fun little thing to have. And when I go to events, I'm going to have those up and. Because I just want people to laugh.
1: Mm-hmm. Yeah.
2: I just want people to laugh and to smile and to have a little bit of joy and call themselves Fluffy McFlufferson.
1: You can call me Quacky. I don't know.
2: Okay.
3: Thank you so much. Yay. And thank you for like being like, ooh, here's a duck lady. We need to get her on.
0: Hope you will check out the full interview at WLRH.org with the Rainbow Duck Lady. Thank you so much to Janet Stevens for being our guest today. 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
1: 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I'm Demario Spence. Power demand on Redstone Arsenal is expected to double in the coming years. Tenant organizations, including Space Command and the FBI, are continuing to grow on post. Redstone currently uses about 57 megawatts of power, with peak surges of 76. That power comes from two TVA feeds. Joey Skinner, the Garrison's Director of Public Works, shared the update at last week's Tennessee Valley Regional Update. Two new power sources are under consideration: a nuclear microreactor under the Army's Janus program and a 300 to 500 megawatt generator through TVA and the Office of Energy Initiatives. Redstone was named one of nine optimal sites for the Janus program in 2025. A decision on the microreactor is expected this summer. Coverage continues at theredstonerocket.com.
2: I'm Marcela Sanchez with an AP News Minute. President Trump says he called off a military strike against Iran that was planned for today. He says U.S. allies in the Gulf asked him not to attack because serious negotiations to end the war are underway. In California, San Diego police say two teenage suspects opened fire on an Islamic center, killing three men. The suspects, ages 17 and 18, were found in a vehicle after killing themselves a few blocks from the site of the shooting. Authorities say the attack is being investigated as a hate crime. Negotiators in New York have reached an agreement to end the strike that shut down the Long Island Railroad. North America's busiest commuter rail system is expected to resume service today. Officials in Congo say an outbreak of a rare type of Ebola virus has killed nearly 120 people. There are no approved vaccines or medicines for this type of Ebola. I'm Marcela Sanchez.
0: Would you like to work for WLRH? 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

0: BBC News with Emily Thomas. The head of the World Health Organization says he's deeply concerned by the speed and scale of the Ebola epidemic in Central Africa. Tedros Adhanom Ghebreyesus pointed to cases being reported in urban areas, including Kampala in Uganda and Goma in eastern Congo. He confirmed there'd been more than 130 suspected deaths and more than 500 cases. Dr. Anne Ansia, the WHO representative in the DRC, is in Bunia in eastern Congo.
1: The way that we're going to have to work to be able to decrease and stop the transmission of this virus is working very closely with the local population to make sure that, you know, they have the right behavior. For example, if they feel the symptoms of the disease, they need to come directly to the health facilities to get treated. And then they need to give us the list of the people with whom they've been in contact for the past days so that we can go and find those people and isolate them.
0: The Chinese Foreign Ministry has denied reports that President Xi Jinping told Donald Trump last week that Vladimir Putin might yet regret invading Ukraine, hours before the Russian leader arrives in Beijing. A ministry spokesman described the report in the Financial Times as entirely fabricated. Laura Bicker is in Beijing.
2: The Chinese Foreign Ministry has denied the conversation took place and said the report was inconsistent with the facts and was entirely fabricated. President Xi has refused to condemn Mr. Putin's actions in Ukraine and has become an economic lifeline for Moscow. Since the war, ties between the two have deepened and bilateral trade has now soared to record highs.
0: A nationwide transport strike in Kenya called to protest a hike in fuel prices has been suspended for 1 week to allow for further negotiations between the government and transport operators. Officials say the suspension was necessary to reduce widespread disruption that had entered its second day, leaving many towns and city centres deserted. Hundreds of demonstrators were arrested on Monday in protests that left 4 people dead. Opposition parties in India have criticised the government for raising fuel prices for the second time in a week. The Congress party leader said the move would further burden people. The government says the hikes are necessary to cover the cost of the surge in international fuel prices due to Middle East tensions. Arunoday Mukherjee is in Delhi.
3: The larger picture that seems to be emerging out of all of this is that if you can do this twice within the span of less than a week, then is this going to be it? Are we going to see more such hikes in the near future? Because I think this is the first time since the war began that you're seeing the government showing indicators that it is finally unable to manage the impact of the West Asia crisis on the Indian economy.
0: This is the latest world news from the BBC. Voting is taking place in Kentucky for what's been described as the most expensive primary election in US history. Congressman Thomas Massie, one of Donald Trump's most high-profile Republican critics, is hoping to save his nomination from Ed Gallrein, a contender backed by the president. Reports say ad sales have toppled $30 million. Prosecutors at The Hague have described a former Libyan prison boss as a notorious torturer who raped, murdered and abused detainees. Khaled Mohammed Ali al-Shishri is appearing at the ICC to hear charges of crimes against humanity and war crimes, allegedly committed at Mitiga prison over 5 years, beginning in 2015. Witnesses say he would shoot inmates, especially in the leg and knee. Police in Spain's Catalonia region have arrested the son of the retail magnate Isaac Andic as they investigate his death 18 months ago. Jonathan Andic has always denied any responsibility. Charles Haviland reports.
4: Isaac Andic, a Sephardic Jewish immigrant to Spain from Turkey, founded the fast fashion retailer Mango in 1984, becoming one of the country's richest men. He died aged 71 after falling more than 100 metres during a hike in Rocky Mountains at Montserrat near Barcelona. Spanish media say his son Jonathan Andic, who was with him at the time, is now suspected of possible homicide. He's always denied any responsibility, saying it was an accident. Last October, reports emerged that police had noted contradictions in his accounts of the event.
0: Thailand is drastically cutting the length of time tourists from more than 90 countries can stay without a visa in an effort to curb crime. Under previous rules, travellers were able to visit for up to 60 days visa-free. A recent series of high-profile arrests of foreigners has included drug offences and sex trafficking. World News from the BBC.
5: 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With your Tennessee Valley News Update, I'm Katie Gannaway. Defense tech company Leidos expects to work on a new cruise missile, expanding its presence at Cummings Research Park in Huntsville next year. The Huntsville Business Journal reports Leidos will produce an initial order of 3,000 low-cost containerized munitions through a framework agreement with the Department of Defense. This is Leidos's contribution to the nation's, quote, Arsenal of Freedom initiative. The website for the U.S. Department of, formerly Defense, now stated on the site War, describes the initiative as a way to, quote, more quickly field weapons to warfighters. The section of Cleveland Avenue between Meridian Street and Church Street in Huntsville near the lumberyard has officially been named Microwave Dave Way. This is in honor of the local blues music legend the city lost earlier this year and a lost friend of WLRH, Microwave Dave Gallagher. The city has also renamed the downtown dog spot to the Microwave Dave dog spot. AL.com reports District 2 City Councilman David Little and District 4 City Councilman Bill Kling presented the resolution this past Sunday at the Von Braun Center during an event honoring Gallagher's life. And today is the 2026 primary election. Secretary of the State of Alabama Wes Allen reminds voters that polls will be open 7 a.m. to 7 p.m. today. Voters are required to present a valid form of photo identification before voting at their polling place. Cumulative election results will be posted on the Alabama Secretary of State's website at alabamavotes.gov. The election protection hotline for any question you may have is 866-OUR-VOTE. 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
6: Tennessee Valley Mornings weather for today, sunshine, a high again near 90 degrees. Tonight, a slight chance of showers and thunderstorms. Otherwise, partly cloudy, a low of 68 degrees, showers, and possibly a thunderstorm tomorrow. Rain chance 90%, high of 86 tomorrow night. Showers likely, 66 for the low. On Thursday, a chance of showers in the morning, and then later in the afternoon, high of 84, rain chance Thursday, 80%. Thursday night, a chance of showers and thunderstorms again. Rain chance at 60% with a low of 66. Starting Memorial Day weekend, Friday, a chance of showers and thunderstorms mostly in the afternoon. High of 84 degrees and Friday night showers likely. Rain chance 70%, low of 66. This is Tennessee Valley Mornings on 89.3 WLRH.

0: So we are here on Let's Get Weird here on Tennessee Valley Mornings. I'm Katie Gannaway.
1: And I'm Marcia Ahrens.
0: And we have a very special guest today. Her name is Janet Stevens, but you know her as...
2: The Rainbow Duck Lady.
0: Yes. If you've seen her at a Pride event, if you've seen her at what other kind of events, Janet?
2: I go to drag shows.
0: Yay.
2: I go to softball games. I go to roller derby. I go anywhere people ask me to go.
0: That's awesome. Okay, we're going to start from the start.
2: Mm-hmm.
0: How did you get the motto that inspired the ducks?
2: Okay, so yes. My motto is hate rolls off like water off a duck's back, and that comes from my grandmother.
0: Mm-hmm.
2: Because when I was a young teenager, I dealt with bullying like anybody probably does. And I would talk to my grandparents every week. They lived in Florida, and that was the only way I could see them or talk to them.
0: Mm-hmm.
2: And I would say all of my troubles. And my grandmother would say, are they telling the truth about you? No. Are they trying to help you? No. Then you let their hate roll off like water off a duck's back.
0: Mm-hmm.
2: And that has been sort of my little life motto ever since I was a young teenager.
0: And you sort of embodied that, because at these protests, at these events, you started out in 2023 with the rainbow umbrella.
2: Yes.
0: Can you talk about that?
2: Sure. When I first started going to Pride events, I sort of had to wait for my family's approval to sort of be out and about in Pride events, because we used to be very private, but not anymore. Mm-hmm. And there were some protesters that I noticed that were very mean-spirited.
0: Boisterous.
2: And and while I think that everybody has the right to protest in whatever way they want to, I wanted to sort of stand as a shield so that if people heard them protesting, they would look over and see me with my rainbow colored umbrella and just smiling and waving at everybody. You know, I did that several times, and I started to realize that I was not physically able to stand that long.
0: Mm.
2: And I started trying to come up with another way to help. I had some friends who were speaking at a rally, and these protesters were being really obnoxiously loud behind me, and I was there with my umbrella. And I said, or my friends came off stage and said that they wished they had had earplugs because they couldn't concentrate. And so that was the first thing that I started giving away, was earplugs. And then I was telling my friends the same message that my grandmother had told me all those years ago. And I thought, you know, I wonder if I can give rubber ducks to people. Is that a thing? Or where can I get rubber ducks? And so I started doing some research, and I finally found some. And that's how we started, earplugs and rubber ducks. The very first rubber ducks used to have a pride flag.
0: Aww.
2: But then they stopped making those, like on its chest. It was really great. But they stopped making those. I couldn't find them anymore. And I asked, hey, friends, how can I recreate this? They don't make it anymore. And a friend said, you could make pride capes. And so the first ducks had pride capes out of just pride ribbon that, you know, I sew. And another friend said, and they could wear a trans scarf. So they have a trans pride scarf, which is just ribbon, and the traditional pride rainbow cape, which is also just ribbon. And last year, I gave away over 3,000 packs.
0: These ducks, these care packages that you create, are completely free of charge. You also have gone above and beyond and put a DIY instructional video for each step of creating these things. On your own. How did you get to the decision to make this more accessible for everybody to create these things?
2: Well, I wanted it to be, I didn't want to gatekeep it. And I wanted people, wherever they were, to be able to create these things as well.
0: And this is extended beyond Alabama.
2: Oh, yes. I just sent a care package off last week to Canada.
0: Wow.
2: I have some that are in Germany. I have, they are across the United States right now in 16 states.
0: 16.
2: And I'm just getting ready to mail one to Idaho. And that's my first one to Idaho.
0: You should put a little potato on the back of it.
2: It's like a little potato sticker.
1: Yeah.
0: Jinx. Okay, so it spreads that far. You also do some travel. You don't just stay here in North Alabama. You also go to Nashville and Prattville. Mm-hmm. What inspires you to take this, besides, of course, sending out care packages, taking yourself out of North Alabama to spread this word?
2: I feel like our world is so full of hate, and I very much want to spread joy in the face of that. My mission is to spread joy in the face of hate, and I can send the care packages, and I'm happy to do that, but I also like to just go to the events. Like when I go to a softball tournament, I am seeing people from all over who are coming to play. And, at the last softball tournament, I gave away like 750 packs of ducks and stuff. Wow. I just want to share it. And I feel like when I go and see the people, I really feel like I'm making those connections. And that's where I get all my care package requests from. So they're like, oh, can you send this to my friend? And I do.
1: Are you an army of one when you're packing all of these care packages?
2: Oh, no, that's good. I used to be, and then I realized that, wow, I can't keep up. So I have monthly assembly lines. Usually those are hosted by Shenanigans Comedy Theater.
0: That's how you're involved in Weird Kids.
2: Yes.
0: Marsha had mentioned Weird Kids and Weird Kids for Life in our exchange online.
1: Yeah, oh, that's awesome. Yeah.
2: One of the founders of Shenanigans, she and I, Jessica Cotton, used to work together years ago in Huntsville City Schools. So she lets me have my assembly lines there, and we pack up all the stuff that goes in the bags. And those bags include the 4 3D printed ducks, 3 just cute little ducky stickers with the rainbow flag, 2 earplugs for when the hate gets too loud, a button pin that has my joyful duck that my a family friend created for me. And it's just a duck with a flag and a heart for a background. Mm. And then the rubber ducks that wear the pride cape and the trans pride scarf.
0: I wanted to ask, do you have somebody close to you who is under the shining rainbow umbrella?
2: Oh, yes. Okay. I have family members that fall under there. I have friends who fall under there. And I feel like that's my community. And I think that it's so easy to focus on the hate that I really wanted to give people a little physical something that they could have on their desk at work or in their car or, on the windowsill. Somewhere just to remind them that we face hate with joy and we let it roll off, water off a duck's back, not to be redundant, but really and truly, if we fill ourselves with hope and joy and don't let the hate in, I've served my purpose.
0: All right, folks, Marsha and I will be back with more Rainbow Duck Lady later this hour, involving some duck naming and the whereabouts of Janet's first rainbow duck. For now, a word from our fearless leader, Eric Bruckner.
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0: 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I'm Stephanie Hughes.
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0: As of mid-2025, about a third of newly published websites were AI-generated. That's a massive increase from just 3 years before, when the number hovered around zero. The AI-written text provides fewer diverse viewpoints and is generally presented in a cheerful manner. That's all according to an early study out last month. One of the authors is Stanford researcher Matty Boacek. I asked him how AI is changing the nature of the internet.
2: It seems like these AIs might have a tendency to provide similar responses or to really fixate on certain topics. And so to that extent, it might be that people will be seeing less diverse texts overall, and also that these texts might be more positive, might be more artificially cheerful. A lot of folks are reporting this tendency to be sycophantic, which means that these AIs have a tendency to be very positive and very encouraging of the users. So that might be something folks will be seeing more and more of as they browse the web.
0: You know, the business of the internet relies on keeping people online and engaged. If we start to get bored by the lack of different viewpoints and the kind of artificial cheerfulness, you know, that these AI-generated websites create, does the whole attention economy that the internet relies on then start to break down?
2: We haven't really studied this scientifically yet, but just from talking to my friends and colleagues, there seem to be two sort of reactions to this that I see. One is this really negative reaction that is really not appreciative of all this AI content and really doesn't enjoy social media and the internet anymore because there's all this slop. The other camp that I see in my surrounding, some of my friends are enjoying it. They find it funny. They find it sort of bizarre, sort of meeting the meme culture. And so I don't really know that we have enough evidence right now to say that this will necessarily get people less engaged. If there's one thing that AI is great at, it's optimizing for specific users, really doing this personalization on steroids. So I could imagine that at some point, it might be the case that it's no longer generic slop for everyone, but it's really slop personalized to each individual user. And that content could be more engaging to us as individuals.
0: Yeah, to your last point, I mean, artificial intelligence is changing all the time. You know, as it advances, do you think the websites it creates could present a greater range of perspectives and also maybe be less peppy?
2: 100%. We're seeing a lot of work that goes into extending these base models to very complex systems. I think a lot of these things really depend on both the users sort of vocalizing their needs and desires, and also us as developers. If there's one thing I can add, AI makes it much easier for anyone to really create new stuff and you know, have impact. So I hope that people will build new stuff that is better for the internet.
0: That's Stanford researcher Matty Boacek. I'm Stephanie Hughes, and that's Marketplace Tech. This is APM.
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9: I'm Dr. Anthony Lizowitz, and this is Climate Connections. In 2023, a tsunami wave taller than the Statue of Liberty crashed back and forth in a Greenland fjord, a narrow inlet carved between steep mountain slopes. Christian Svenevi of the Geological Survey of Denmark and Greenland says the tsunami was triggered by a massive landslide that sent more than 800 million cubic feet of rock plunging into the water.
10: You put something into the water very fast and it displaces the water and creates a wave.
9: He says this sort of event is growing more likely as the climate warms. The Arctic's frozen ground, or permafrost, is thawing, which can destabilize mountain slopes. And glaciers, which help buttress eroding mountainsides, are getting thinner and weaker. Aerial photos show that a glacier at the site of the Greenland landslide had been thinning for decades. This event occurred in a remote area, but Svenevi says in some parts of Greenland, Alaska, and beyond, communities are at risk from landslide-induced tsunamis.
10: We know the Arctic is warming much faster than the rest of the globe, and we know that that warming will continue. So it's indeed an emerging hazard, but also one that will accelerate in the future.
9: Climate Connections is produced by the Yale Center for Environmental Communication. To learn more about climate change, visit climateconnections.org.
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With the Tennessee Valley Political Roundup, I'm Bob Nance. Today is Alabama's party primary election day. Along with choosing the candidates that will appear on the ballot in November, there are two constitutional amendments that will be voted, approved, or denied and added to the state constitution soon after the election. If you've not taken the time to learn about the candidates that want to work for you in the government offices, you can read more about them by going to Read the Voter's Guide from the United Women of Color. This guide includes biographies and other information presented in an unbiased electronic format that is easy to read. You can find a link on our website, WLRH.org, by going to the UnitedWOC.org or the United Women of Color Facebook page. The first proposed amendment gives a broader definition of the types of crimes that a judge can use as a reason to deny bail. The specific crimes to be added include shooting into an occupied space and conspiracy to commit murder. If you vote yes for this amendment and it passes, it will be added to the Constitution. The second amendment concerns the salaries of elected district attorneys. Under current law, the salary of a DA is set by the state legislature when approving the budget for the year. The current law allows the state to reduce the salary of a DA while they are in office. If you vote yes and it passes, a district attorney's salary will remain at least the same as the day that they were elected and not lower during the six-year term that they serve after election. Polls open this morning at 7 a.m. and will be open until at least 7 p.m. this evening. There are just a few things that you are promised as a U.S. citizen and resident of this state, but one of them is the right to vote. Go vote. Voting is important, but being involved in the local activities of your community makes the biggest impact to your daily life. Today, the City Council in Florence, Alabama meets at 5 p.m. The Town Council in Mooresville will meet tonight at 6 p.m. And the Town of Gurley Council is canceled tonight and will meet again on June 2nd. Happy Election Day. Go vote. This has been the Tennessee Valley Political Roundup. I'm Bob Nance. 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

0: Force as Dr. Peter Stafford had been treating patients at a hospital in eastern Congo and developed symptoms. Infectious disease specialist Dr. Celine Gounder says doctors are likely to be among the first to be infected.
1: This is Bundibugyo Ebola virus. So this is a more rare species of Ebola virus for which we have no vaccine or specific treatment.
0: Ebola spreads person to person through direct contact with bodily fluids.
1: I am not worried about a pandemic with Bundibugyo Ebola virus, but I am worried about a large regional epidemic. And that could result in some cases here in the United States and elsewhere.
0: I'm Ed Donahue.
2: 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I'm Marcela Sanchez, AP News.
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3: Tennessee Valley Mornings weather for today, sunshine, a high again near 90 degrees. Tonight, a slight chance of showers and thunderstorms. Otherwise, partly cloudy, a low of 68 degrees. Showers and possibly a thunderstorm tomorrow. Rain chance 90%, high of 86 tomorrow night. Showers likely, 66 for the low. On Thursday, a chance of showers in the morning and then later in the afternoon. High of 84, rain chance Thursday, 80%. Thursday night, a chance of showers and thunderstorms again. Rain chance at 60% with a low of 66. Starting Memorial Day weekend, Friday, a chance of showers and thunderstorms mostly in the afternoon. High of 84 degrees and Friday night showers likely. Rain chance 70%, low of 66. This is Tennessee Valley Mornings on 89.3 WLRH.

0: Welcome back to Let's Get Weird with Katie and Marcia. Let's continue our conversation with the Rainbow Duck Lady. Stick around till the end to hear how you can listen to and share the whole interview.
1: I saw online also that the tiny ducks.
2: Oh, yes, yes. My 3D printed ducks are specifically not color-coded to match anybody's flag, so that those can be at work or in your car.
0: Like a little safe item.
2: Yeah, mm-hmm. And it's not going to draw...

0: wanted attention to you. The rubber ducks with the capes and the sky, I call those my super gays.
1: Yes.
0: They're pretty obvious.
2: What's a reaction from somebody that really stuck with you after getting a packet?
0: Oh, I've had people cry. And I've had people, you know, immediately want to give me a hug. And that's always...
1: Are you a hugger?
0: I'm such a hugger. Good. I'm a huge hugger. And, you know, I leap up and get around the table as fast as I can to give people hugs. Yeah. And a lot of time, one of the things I like the best is when, like, I'm at a pride event or whatever, and somebody I've given a duck to will come back with more people and yes. say, oh, I wanted them to see you. And it's always, it's just sweet.
1: Who gave you the Rainbow Duck Lady moniker?
0: Well, at first, I was trying to kind of create a group called the Rainbow Ducks.
1: Oh.
0: And I couldn't really get a group reliably together. Like if you go to, if you ever happen to go to any of my assembly lines, it's different folks every time.
1: Mm-hmm.
0: I have some that come each time, but even they, you know, can't come all the time. And I was like, you know, instead of trying to make it a big group thing, mm-hmm. let it just be me. Originally, when I started, you know, in the Rainbow Shield Wall, I realized I can't stand up that long. But I can sit at a table and give out little plastic baggies that have ducks and stuff.
2: Mm-hmm.
0: So that's how it kind of transition from trying to be the Rainbow Ducks to just being the Rainbow Duck Lady.
2: So for folks here in North Alabama that are listening right now, what's the best way for them to jump in and be part of what you're doing? How do they contact you?
0: Sure. So I have a website. It's really simple. It's rainbowducklady.com, all one word. I have email that you can send, which is also rainbowducklady@gmail.com. I'm on Facebook. And you can message me that way. On my website, you can see how to, I have a whole page for DIY, so you can learn how to make the capes and the scarves, and you can even see how, if you wanted to go to Madison Public Library, which is where I do all of my buttons, if you want to go there, you can. They have the setup there. I can send you the file for the 3D printed ducks. I have a page for how to help. And then I also have, you could come to assembly lines. My next assembly line is May 31st, which is a Saturday. It's at Shenanigans Comedy Theater over on Lehman Ferry. It's in the late evening. I think it's like 4 to 6, which is not my normal time. Normally, I like Saturday mornings. But for scheduling, we had to do it that way. Even though it is rooted in the struggle of the LGBTQIA+ community dealing with hate, really the message is universal.
2: Mm-hmm.
0: It's not just for us. It's for everybody. Everybody deals with hateful people.
1: Mm-hmm.
0: Everybody deals with hate. And if we just remember to just let those people own their own hate and not let it into who we are and into our spirits and our souls, we just let that roll off. I just think the world will be a better place.
1: Mm-hmm.
0: And that's all I'm really trying to do, is just help people find a way to make it through their day and not, you know, not be hurt by anybody else's hate.
2: So beautiful.
0: Hey, oh, thanks.
1: Now let me ruin it with a stupid question.
0: Oh, no. What's your question? No stupid questions.
2: There's no stupid questions.
1: Do you have the original duck that you created still?
0: No.
1: Oh,
0: I
1: no.
0: should have saved. Well, okay, because I didn't think it was going to be a big thing.
1: Mm-hmm.
0: I really just thought, I'll just go to Huntsville Pride Parades.
1: Right.
0: And I'll just give out these ducks and earplugs. And that's all it was going to be. In the original idea was, and it was really simple. But then it just sort of, somebody said, hey, you know, we could help you make some 3D printed ducks at the library. And I was like, oh, wow, that'd be cute. And I went and I did it, and I was like, oh, these are great. And they were like, yeah, it costs like 20 cents to make all of these ducks for you.
1: Whoa.
0: And so now I buy my own filament, and really, it's just wonderful. And then somebody else said, the library could also help you make stickers. And I was like, oh, wow, I could have stickers. I mean, all of this stuff really.
1: This is a testament to the library.
0: It really is. and they have great creative minds, really that's what they want to do. And that's what they did for me. Like most of my stuff has been touched on by the library.
1: The other part of my question, because I saw on your Facebook page that something about duck naming.
0: Oh, yes.
1: Yeah,
0: so,
1: please tell us about that.
0: When we go to assembly lines, because we have different people coming all the time, like nobody ever knows who everybody is, right? Mm-hmm. Nobody knows anyone in the names. I thought, well, I could just do like, hello, my name is stickers for everybody. And then I thought, well, we could do, you know, what's your duck name also. And it's just silly. It's something I saw on Facebook. And it was like, it was not ducks, but it was some other random thing. But like, you know, from your birth month, you get a name. And then from your first initial, you get a last name and you put it together. And I was actually working on that today. And, you know, you get Fluffy McFlufferson out of it. And it's silly, but it's cute. And yeah. I thought that would be a fun little thing to have. And when I go to events, I'm going to have those up. And because I just want people to laugh.
1: Mm-hmm. Yeah.
0: I just want people to laugh and to smile and to have a little bit of joy and call themselves Fluffy McFlufferson.
1: You can call me Quacky. I don't know.
0: Okay.
2: Thank you so much.
0: Yay.
2: And thank you for like being like, ooh, here's a duck lady. We need to get her on.
1: Hope you will check out the full interview at WLRH.org with the Rainbow Duck Lady. Thank you so much to Janet Stevens for being our guest today. There you will also find helpful related links, including a series of videos on how you can make your own rainbow ducks at home. 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For Tennessee Valley Mornings, this is Let's Get Weird with Katie and Marsha.

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1: 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I'm Demario Spence. Power demand on Redstone Arsenal is expected to double in the coming years. Tenant organizations, including Space Command and the FBI, are continuing to grow on post. Redstone currently uses about 57 megawatts of power, with peak surges of 76. That power comes from two TVA feeds. Joey Skinner, the Garrison's Director of Public Works, shared the update at last week's Tennessee Valley Regional Update. Two new power sources are under consideration: a nuclear microreactor under the Army's Janus program and a 300 to 500 megawatt generator through TVA and the Office of Energy Initiatives. Redstone was named one of nine optimal sites for the Janus program in 2025. A decision on the microreactor is expected this summer. Coverage continues at theredstonerocket.com.
2: I'm Marcela Sanchez with an AP News Minute. Acting Attorney General Todd Blanche will appear on Capitol Hill today for his first congressional testimony since taking the reins at the Justice Department. The law enforcement agency is facing intense scrutiny over its plans to create a nearly $1.8 billion fund to pay President Trump's allies who believe they were targeted politically. Six states are holding primaries today. That includes Alabama, Georgia, Kentucky, Oregon, Pennsylvania, and Idaho. Thousands of people were ordered to evacuate yesterday as a wind-driven wildfire threatened suburban homes in Southern California. The Sandy Fire was reported above Simi Valley, about 30 miles northwest of Los Angeles. Officials in Congo say an outbreak of a rare type of Ebola virus has killed nearly 120 people. There are no approved vaccines or medicines for this type of Ebola. I'm Marcela Sanchez.
0: Would you like to work for WLRH? 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

0: BBC News with Emily Thomas. The World Health Organization has sent 6 tons of medical supplies to the Democratic Republic of Congo as it continues to sound the alarm over the scale of the Ebola outbreak in Central Africa. The supplies include protective equipment for health workers as they scale up testing, surveillance and contact tracing. Despite the concerns, Emery Makamenu in Kinshasa explains why everyday life is still continuing as usual.
1: There should be a robust communication from authorities here in the capital or everywhere there have been confirmed cases, because people are going about their usual businesses everywhere. And some have even told me from Bunia saying that we are waiting for maybe to have more cases so we can take it seriously. So this is how people are reacting over here. They know Ebola is dangerous, it's deadly, but they put forward their survival, their livelihood before this outbreak.
0: Hours before the Russian leader arrives in Beijing, the Chinese Foreign Ministry has denied reports that President Xi Jinping told Donald Trump last week that Vladimir Putin might regret invading Ukraine. A ministry spokesman described the report in the Financial Times as entirely fabricated. Ahead of this week's visit, the Kremlin released a video address by Mr. Putin where he said Sino-Russian relations had reached a truly unprecedented level. Laura Bicker reports from Beijing.
2: This will be Mr. Putin's 25th visit to China since he first came to power 2 decades ago. President Xi has refused to condemn Mr. Putin's actions in Ukraine and has become an economic lifeline for Moscow. Since the war, ties between the two have deepened and bilateral trade has now soared to record highs. Mr. Xi may also hope to buy more oil and gas from a man he describes as his old friend, Vladimir Putin, as the war in Iran squeezes China's supplies.
0: A nationwide transport strike in Kenya, called to protest against a hike in fuel prices, has been suspended for 1 week to allow for further negotiations between the government and transport negotiators. Last night, negotiations on Monday ended in stalemate after minibus taxi operators said a reduction of diesel prices by under a dollar wasn't enough. Akisa Wandera reports from Nairobi.
3: A lot of disruptions, it did not just affect those that were using public transportation. Even those that were using private transportation could not get access to these roads for the better part of yesterday and today before the strike was suspended. But the bigger picture, these protests have led to 4 deaths so far, 30 people have been injured and more than 300 people have been arrested. We've seen total disruption of businesses as well as learning disruptions, as children have not been able to go to school since yesterday because of this particular strike.
0: BBC News. Opposition parties in India have criticised the government for raising fuel prices for the second time in a week. The government says the hikes are necessary to cover the cost of the surge in international fuel prices due to Middle East tensions. Arunadeh Mukherjee in Delhi has more details.
4: The government continues to reassure that there are supplies, we don't need to worry, none of the fuel stations are drying up, there is an increased input cost, but there is no reason to panic. But then there are other sections who are concerned about what this means, and we are also picking up some reports that taxi unions are now saying that with the increased cost of CNG, they want to increase fare costs as well. There is also going to be an impact on agriculture. There are already fears about fertilizer shortages, which also India depends on in terms of imports. What does that mean for Indian farmers? So there have to be a lot of considerations made.
0: Polls have opened in Kentucky for what's been described as the most expensive primary election in US history. Congressman Thomas Massie, one of Donald Trump's most high-profile Republican critics, is hoping to save his nomination. Reports say ad sales have topped $30 million. Mr. Massie has criticized Mr. Trump on everything from the Epstein files to the Iran war and aid for Israel. The Israeli military has warned people living in 12 towns and villages in southern Lebanon to leave their homes immediately. It says it intends to carry out attacks against the Iran-backed Shia militant group Hezbollah. On Monday, Lebanon's health ministry said Israeli attacks had now killed 400 people since a nominal ceasefire came into effect in April. Thailand is drastically cutting the length of time tourists from more than 90 countries can stay without a visa in an effort to curb crime. Under previous rules, travellers were able to visit for up to 60 days without a visa. The new visa-free duration will be decided on a country-by-country basis, with most foreign nationals granted stays of up to 30 days. World News from the BBC.
5: 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With your Tennessee Valley News Update, I'm Katie Gannaway. Defense tech company Leidos expects to work on a new cruise missile, expanding its presence at Cummings Research Park in Huntsville next year. The Huntsville Business Journal reports Leidos will produce an initial order of 3,000 low-cost containerized munitions through a framework agreement with the Department of Defense. This is Leidos's contribution to the nation's, quote, Arsenal of Freedom initiative. The website for the U.S. Department of, formerly Defense, now stated on the site War, describes the initiative as a way to, quote, more quickly field weapons to warfighters. The section of Cleveland Avenue between Meridian Street and Church Street in Huntsville near the lumberyard has officially been named Microwave Dave Way. This is in honor of the local blues music legend the city lost earlier this year and a lost friend of WLRH, Microwave Dave Gallagher. The city has also renamed the downtown dog spot to the Microwave Dave dog spot. AL.com reports District 2 City Councilman David Little and District 4 City Councilman Bill Kling presented the resolution this past Sunday at the Von Braun Center during an event honoring Gallagher's life. And today is the 2026 primary election. Secretary of the State of Alabama Wes Allen reminds voters that polls will be open 7 a.m. to 7 p.m. today. Voters are required to present a valid form of photo identification before voting at their polling place. Cumulative election results will be posted on the Alabama Secretary of State's website at alabamavotes.gov. The election protection hotline for any question you may have is 866-OUR-VOTE. 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
6: Tennessee Valley Mornings weather for today, sunshine, a high again near 90 degrees. Tonight, a slight chance of showers and thunderstorms. Otherwise, partly cloudy, a low of 68 degrees, showers, and possibly a thunderstorm tomorrow. Rain chance 90%, high of 86 tomorrow night. Showers likely, 66 for the low. On Thursday, a chance of showers in the morning and then later in the afternoon. High of 84, rain chance Thursday, 80%. Thursday night, a chance of showers and thunderstorms again. Rain chance at 60% with a low of 66. Starting Memorial Day weekend, Friday, a chance of showers and thunderstorms mostly in the afternoon. High of 84 degrees and Friday night showers likely. Rain chance 70%, low of 66. This is Tennessee Valley Mornings on 89.3 WLRH.

0: So we are here on Let's Get Weird here on Tennessee Valley Mornings. I'm Katie Gannaway.
1: And I'm Marcia Ahrens.
0: And we have a very special guest today. Her name is Janet Stevens, but you know her as...
2: The Rainbow Duck Lady.
0: Yes. If you've seen her at a Pride event, if you've seen her at what other kind of events, Janet?
2: I go to drag shows.
0: Yay.
2: I go to softball games. I go to roller derby. I go anywhere people ask me to go.
0: That's awesome. Okay, we're going to start from the start.
2: Mm-hmm.
0: How did you get the motto that inspired the ducks?
2: Okay, so yes. My motto is hate rolls off like water off a duck's back, and that comes from my grandmother.
0: Mm-hmm.
2: Because when I was a young teenager, I dealt with bullying like anybody probably does. And I would talk to my grandparents every week. They lived in Florida, and that was the only way I could see them or talk to them.
0: Mm-hmm.
2: And I would say all of my troubles. My grandmother would say, are they telling the truth about you? No. Are they trying to help you? No. Then you let their hate roll off like water off a duck's back.
0: Mm-hmm.
2: And that has been sort of my little life motto ever since I was a young teenager.
0: And you sort of embodied that, because at these protests, at these events, you started out in 2023 with the rainbow umbrella.
2: Yes.
0: Can you talk about that?
2: Sure. When I first started going to Pride events, I sort of had to wait for my family's approval to sort of be out and about in Pride events, because we used to be very private, but not anymore.
0: Mm-hmm.
2: And there were some protesters that I noticed that were very mean-spirited.
1: Boisterous.
2: And and while I think that everybody has the right to protest in whatever way they want to, I wanted to sort of stand as a shield so that if people heard them protesting, they would look over and see me with my rainbow-colored umbrella and just smiling and waving at everybody. You know, I did that several times, and I started to realize that I was not physically able to stand that long.
0: Mm.
2: And I started trying to come up with another way to help. I had some friends who were speaking at a rally, and these protesters were being really obnoxiously loud behind me, and I was there with my umbrella. And I said, or my friends came off stage and said that they wished they had had earplugs because they couldn't concentrate. And so that was the first thing that I started giving away, was earplugs. And then I was telling my friends the same message that my grandmother had told me all those years ago. And I thought, you know, I wonder if I can give rubber ducks to people. Is that a thing? Or where can I get rubber ducks? And so I started doing some research, and I finally found some. And that's how we started, earplugs and rubber ducks. The very first rubber ducks used to have a pride flag.
0: Aww.
2: But then they stopped making those, like on its chest. It was really great. But they stopped making those. I couldn't find them anymore. And I asked, hey, friends, how can I recreate this? They don't make it anymore. And a friend said, you could make pride capes. And so the first ducks had pride capes out of just pride ribbon that, you know, I sew. And another friend said, and they could wear a trans scarf. So now they have a trans pride scarf, which is just ribbon, and the traditional pride rainbow cape, which is also just ribbon. And last year I gave away over 3,000 packs.
0: These ducks, these care packages that you create, are completely free of charge. You also have gone above and beyond and put a DIY instructional video for each step of creating these things. On your own. How did you get to the decision to make this more accessible for everybody to create these things?
2: Well, I wanted it to be, I didn't want to gatekeep it. I wanted people, wherever they were, to be able to create these things as well.
0: And this is extended beyond Alabama.
2: Oh, yes. I just sent a care package off last week to Canada.
0: Wow.
2: I have some that are in Germany. I have, they are across the United States right now in 16 states.
0: 16.
2: And I'm just getting ready to mail one to Idaho. And that's my first one to Idaho.
0: You should put a little potato on the back of it.
2: Just like a little potato sticker.
3: Yeah.
0: Jinx. Okay, so it spreads that far. You also do some travel. You don't just stay here in North Alabama. You also go to Nashville and Prattville. Mm-hmm. What inspires you to take this, besides, of course, sending out care packages, taking yourself out of North Alabama to spread this word?
2: I feel like our world is so full of hate. And I very much want to spread joy in the face of that. My mission is to spread joy in the face of hate. And I can send the care packages, and I'm happy to do that. But I also like to just go to the events. Like when I go to a softball tournament, I am seeing people from all over who are coming to play. And, you know, at the last softball tournament, I gave away like 750 packs of ducks and stuff. Wow. I just want to share it. And I feel like when I go and see the people, I really feel like I'm making those connections. And that's where I get all my care package requests from. So they're like, oh, can you send this to my friend? And I do.
3: Are you an army of one when you're packing all of these care packages?
2: Oh, no, that's good. I used to be, and then I realized that, wow, I can't keep up. So I have monthly assembly lines. Usually those are hosted by Shenanigans Comedy Theater.
0: That's how you're involved in Weird Kids.
2: Yes.
0: Marsha, she had mentioned Weird Kids and Weird Kids for Life in our exchange online.
3: Yeah. Oh, that's awesome. Yeah.
2: One of the founders of Shenanigans, she and I, Jessica Cotton, used to work together years ago in Huntsville City Schools. So she lets me have my assembly lines there, and we pack up all the stuff that goes in the bags. And those bags include the 4 3D printed ducks, 3 just cute little ducky stickers with the rainbow flag, 2 earplugs for when the hate gets too loud, a button pin that has my joyful duck that my a family friend created for me. And it's just a duck with a flag and a heart for a background. Mm. And then the rubber ducks that wear the pride cape and the trans pride scarf.
0: I wanted to ask, do you have somebody close to you who is under the shining rainbow umbrella?
2: Oh, yes. Okay. I have family members that fall under there. I have friends who fall under there. And I feel like that's my community. And I think that it's so easy to focus on the hate that I really wanted to give people a little physical something that they could have on their desk at work or in their car or, you know, on the windowsill somewhere, just to remind them that we face hate with joy. And we let it roll off, water off a duck's back, not to be redundant, but really and truly, if we fill ourselves with hope and joy and don't let the hate in, I've served my purpose.
0: All right, folks, Marsha and I will be back with more Rainbow Duck Lady later this hour, involving some duck naming and the whereabouts of Janet's first rainbow duck. For now, a word from our fearless leader, Eric Bruckner.
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0: 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From American Public Media, this is Marketplace Tech. I'm Stephanie Hughes.
1: Marketplace Tech is supported by GEP, advancing autonomous procurement and supply chains with the AI-native GEP Quantum Intelligence Software Platform.
0: As of mid-2025, about a third of newly published websites were AI-generated. That's a massive increase from just 3 years before, when the number hovered around zero. The AI-written text provides fewer diverse viewpoints and is generally presented in a cheerful manner. That's all according to an early study out last month. One of the authors is Stanford researcher Maddie Boachek. I asked him how AI is changing the nature of the internet.
2: It seems like these AIs might have a tendency to provide similar responses or to really fixate on certain topics. And so to that extent, it might be that people will be seeing less diverse texts overall, and also that these texts might be more positive, might be more artificially cheerful. A lot of folks are reporting this tendency to be sycophantic, which means that these AIs have a tendency to be very positive and very encouraging of the users. So that might be something folks will be seeing more and more of as they browse the web.
0: You know, the business of the internet relies on keeping people online and engaged. If we start to get bored by the lack of different viewpoints and the kind of artificial cheerfulness, you know, that these AI-generated websites create, does the whole attention economy that the internet relies on then start to break down?
2: We haven't really studied this scientifically yet, but just from talking to my friends and colleagues, there seem to be two sort of reactions to this that I see. One is this really negative reaction that is really not appreciative of all this AI content and really doesn't enjoy social media and the internet anymore because there's all this slop. The other camp that I see in my surrounding, some of my friends are enjoying it. They find it funny. They find it sort of bizarre, sort of meeting the meme culture. And so I don't really know that we have enough evidence right now to say that this will necessarily get people less engaged. If there's one thing that AI is great at, it's optimizing for specific users, really doing this personalization on steroids. So I could imagine that at some point, it might be the case that it's no longer generic slop for everyone, but it's really slop personalized to each individual user, and that content could be more engaging to us as individuals.
0: Yeah, to your last point, I mean, artificial intelligence is changing all the time. You know, as it advances, do you think the websites it creates could present a greater range of perspectives and also maybe be less peppy?
2: 100%. We're seeing a lot of work that goes into extending these base models to very complex systems. I think a lot of these things really depend on both the users sort of vocalizing their needs and desires, and also us as developers. If there's one thing I can add, AI makes it much easier for anyone to really create new stuff and you know, have impact. So I hope that people will build new stuff that is better for the internet.
0: That's Stanford researcher Maddie Boachek. I'm Stephanie Hughes, and that's Marketplace Tech. This is APM.
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6: History is more than what is written in the textbooks. From military correspondence and personal narratives to shifting accounts of the era, the scholarly study of Black Americans in the Civil War is undergoing re-examination. On June 28th from 2 to 4 p.m., the Huntsville-Madison County Historical Society at the downtown branch of the Huntsville-Madison County Public Library for current perspectives on Black Americans in the Civil War.
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8: I'm Dr. Anthony Lizerwitz, and this is Climate Connections. In 2023, a tsunami wave taller than the Statue of Liberty crashed back and forth in a Greenland fjord, a narrow inlet carved between steep mountain slopes. Christian Svenevi of the Geological Survey of Denmark and Greenland says the tsunami was triggered by a massive landslide that sent more than 800 million cubic feet of rock plunging into the water.
9: You put something into the water very fast, and it displaces the water and creates a wave.
8: He says this sort of event is growing more likely as the climate warms. The Arctic's frozen ground, or permafrost, is thawing, which can destabilize mountain slopes. And glaciers, which help buttress eroding mountainsides, are getting thinner and weaker. Aerial photos show that a glacier at the site of the Greenland landslide had been thinning for decades. This event occurred in a remote area, but Svenevi says in some parts of Greenland, Alaska, and beyond, communities are at risk from landslide-induced tsunamis.
9: We know the Arctic is warming much faster than the rest of the globe, and we know that that warming will continue. So it's indeed an emerging hazard, but also one that will accelerate in the future.
8: Climate Connections is produced by the Yale Center for Environmental Communication. To learn more about climate change, visit climateconnections.org.
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0: With the Tennessee Valley Political Roundup, I'm Bob Nance. Today is Alabama's party primary election day. Along with choosing the candidates that will appear on the ballot in November, there are two constitutional amendments that will be voted, approved, or denied and added to the state constitution soon after the election. If you've not taken the time to learn about the candidates that want to work for you in the government offices, you can read more about them by going to Read the Voter's Guide from the United Women of Color. This guide includes biographies and other information presented in an unbiased electronic format that is easy to read. You can find a link on our website, WLRH.org, by going to the UnitedWOC.org or the United Women of Color Facebook page. The first proposed amendment gives a broader definition of the types of crimes that a judge can use as a reason to deny bail. The specific crimes to be added include shooting into an occupied space and conspiracy to commit murder. If you vote yes for this amendment and it passes, it will be added to the Constitution. The second amendment concerns the salaries of elected district attorneys. Under current law, the salary of a DA is set by the state legislature when approving the budget for the year. The current law allows the state to reduce the salary of a DA while they are in office. If you vote yes and it passes, a district attorney's salary will remain at least the same as the day that they were elected and not lower during the six-year term that they serve after election. Polls open this morning at 7 a.m. and will be open until at least 7 p.m. this evening. There are just a few things that you are promised as a U.S. citizen and resident of this state, but one of them is the right to vote. Go vote. Voting is important, but being involved in the local activities of your community makes the biggest impact to your daily life. Today, the City Council in Florence, Alabama, meets at 5 p.m. The Town Council in Mooresville will meet tonight at 6 p.m. And the Town of Gurley Council is canceled tonight and will meet again on June 2nd. Happy Election Day. Go vote. This has been the Tennessee Valley Political Roundup. I'm Bob Nance. 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
1: AP News, I'm Marcela Sanchez. Acting Attorney General Todd Blanche will appear on Capitol Hill today for his first congressional testimony since taking the reins at the Justice Department. The law enforcement agency faces intense scrutiny over its plans to create a nearly $1.8 billion fund to pay President Trump's allies who believe they were targeted politically. Trump says he called off a strike on Iran plant for today at the request of Gulf allies.
2: I've put it off for a little while, hopefully maybe forever, but possibly for a little while.
1: Six states are holding primaries today. Those states include Alabama, Georgia, Kentucky, Oregon, Pennsylvania, and Idaho. Negotiators reached a deal last night to end the strike that stalled service on the Long Island Railroad, the busiest commuter rail system in North America. Speaking to reporters, New York Governor Kathy Hochul says the new deal will provide employees with a fair wage while not increasing fares.
3: We stood firm for a deal that would not require any additional fare increases or tax increases. Period. Full stop.
1: Authorities in San Diego are planning to execute search warrants related to yesterday's deadly mosque shooting. Police say two teenage suspects opened fire at the Islamic Center, killing three men. The suspects, ages 17 and 18, were found in a vehicle after taking their own lives a few blocks from the site of the shooting. At a press conference, San Diego Police Chief Scott Wall says they still don't know the motive behind the shooting.
4: Because of the Islamic Center location, we are considering this a hate crime until it's not.
1: Audio courtesy KGTV. 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This is AP News. Aaron Rye's victory in this year's PGA Championship was a historic moment over 100 years in the making.
5: To be, yeah, a person that's the first one to have won it in such a long time from England is an amazing thing and something to be extremely proud of.
6: On Sunday, Rye became the first English-born golfer to win the PGA since Jim Barnes in 1919.
5: A person that's the first one to have won it in such a long time from England is an amazing thing and something to be extremely proud of.
6: On Sunday, Rye became the first English-born golfer to win the PGA since Jim Barnes in 1919.
5: Extremely proud. There's a lot of incredible and historic

0: side of the family lived there for a number of years before they moved to England.
1: Rye closed with a 5-under-65 for a three-stroke victory over John Rahm and Alex Smalley. I'm Geffen Coolball.
2: And I'm Marcela Sanchez, AP News.
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7: 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Is that true? Is the scientific enterprise too risk-averse? I'm John Donvan. That's this week on Open to Debate.
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3: Tennessee Valley Mornings weather for today, sunshine, a high again near 90 degrees. Tonight, a slight chance of showers and thunderstorms. Otherwise, partly cloudy, a low of 68 degrees. Showers and possibly a thunderstorm tomorrow. Rain chance 90%, high of 86 tomorrow night. Showers likely, 66 for the low. On Thursday, a chance of showers in the morning and then later in the afternoon. High of 84, rain chance Thursday, 80%. Thursday night, a chance of showers and thunderstorms again. Rain chance at 60% with a low of 66. Starting Memorial Day weekend, Friday, a chance of showers and thunderstorms mostly in the afternoon. High of 84 degrees and Friday night showers likely. Rain chance 70%, low of 66. This is Tennessee Valley Mornings on 89.3 WLRH.

0: Welcome back to Let's Get Weird with Katie and Marcia. Let's continue our conversation with the Rainbow Duck Lady. Stick around till the end to hear how you can listen to and share the whole interview.
1: I saw online also that the tiny ducks.
2: Oh, yes, yes. My 3D printed ducks are specifically not color-coded to match anybody's flag, so that those can be at work or in your car.
0: Like a little safe item.
2: Yeah, mm-hmm. And it's not going to draw unwanted attention to you. The rubber ducks with the capes and the sky, I call those my super gays.
1: Yes. They're
2: pretty obvious.
3: What's a reaction from somebody that really stuck with you after getting a packet?
2: Oh, I've had people cry. And I've had people, you know, immediately want to give me a hug. And that's always...
0: Are you a hugger?
2: I'm such a hugger. Good. I'm a huge hugger. And, you know, I leap up and get around the table as fast.

0: best as I can to give people hugs. Yeah. And a lot of time, one of the things I like the best is when, like, I'm at a pride event or whatever, and somebody I've given a duck to will come back with more people and yes. say, oh, I wanted them to see you. And it's always, it's just sweet.
1: Who gave you the Rainbow Duck Lady moniker?
0: Well, at first, I was trying to kind of create a group called the Rainbow Ducks.
1: Oh.
0: And I couldn't really get a group reliably together. Like, if you go to, if you ever happen to go to any of my assembly lines, it's different folks every time.
1: Mm-hmm.
0: I have some that come each time, but even they, you know, can't come all the time. And I was like, you know, instead of trying to make it a big group thing, mm-hmm. let it just be me. Originally, when I started, you know, in the Rainbow Shield Wall, I realized I can't stand up that long. But I can sit at a table and give out little plastic baggies that have ducks and stuff.
2: Mm-hmm.
0: So that's how it kind of transitioned from trying to be the Rainbow Ducks to just being the Rainbow Duck Lady.
2: So for folks here in North Alabama that are listening right now, what's the best way for them to jump in and be part of what you're doing? How do they contact you?
0: Sure. So I have a website. It's really simple. It's rainbowducklady.com, all one word. I have email that you can send, which is also rainbowducklady@gmail.com. I'm on Facebook, and you can message me that way. On my website, you can see how to I have a whole page for DIY. So you can learn how to make the capes and the scarves, and you can even see how, if you wanted to go to Madison Public Library, which is where I do all of my buttons, if you want to go there, you can. they have the setup there. I can send you the file for the 3D printed ducks. I have a page for how to help. And then I also have, you could come to assembly lines. My next assembly line is May 31st, which is a Saturday. It's at Shenanigans Comedy Theater over on Lehman Ferry. It's in the late evening. I think it's like 4 to 6, which is not my normal time. Normally, I like Saturday mornings, but for scheduling, we had to do it that way. Even though it is rooted in the struggle of the LGBTQIA plus community dealing with hate, really, the message is universal.
2: Mm-hmm.
0: It's not just for us. It's for everybody. Everybody deals with hateful people.
1: Mm-hmm.
0: Everybody deals with hate. And if we just remember to just let those people own their own hate and not let it into who we are and into our spirits and our souls, we just let that roll off, I just think the world would be a better place.
1: Mm-hmm.
0: And that's all I'm really trying to do, is just help people find a way to make it through their day and not, you know, not be hurt by anybody else's hate.
2: So beautiful.
0: Hey, oh, thanks.
1: Let me ruin it with a stupid question.
0: Oh, no. What's your question? No stupid questions.
2: There's no stupid questions.
1: Do you have the original duck that you created still?
0: No.
1: Oh,
0: I
1: no.
0: should have saved. Well, okay, because I didn't think it was going to be a big thing.
1: Mm-hmm.
0: I really just thought, I'll just go to Huntsville Pride parades,
1: right?
0: And I'll just give out these ducks and earplugs, and that's all it was going to be. In the original idea was, and it was really simple, but then it just sort of, somebody said, "Hey, you know, we could help you make some 3D printed ducks at the library." And I was like, "Oh wow, that'd be cute!" And I went and I did it, and I was like, "Oh, these are great!" And they were like, "Yeah, it costs like 20 cents." To make all of these ducks for you.
1: Whoa.
0: And so now I buy my own filament, and really, it's just wonderful. And then somebody else said, the library could also help you make stickers. And I was like, oh, wow, I could have stickers. I mean, all of this stuff really.
1: This is a testament to the library.
0: It really is. And they have great creative minds. Really, that's what they want to do. And that's what they did for me. Like, most of my stuff has been touched on by the library.
1: The other part of my question,
0: because
1: I saw on your Facebook page that something about duck naming.
0: Oh, yes.
1: Yeah,
0: so,
1: please tell us about that.
0: So when we go to assembly lines, because we have different people coming all the time, like nobody ever knows who everybody is, right? Mm-hmm. Nobody knows anyone in the names. I thought, well, I could just do like, hello, my name is stickers for everybody. And then I thought, well, we could do, you know, what's your duck name also. And it's just silly. It's something I saw on Facebook. And it was like, it was not ducks, but it was some other random thing. But like, you know, from your birth month, you get a name. And then from your first initial, you get a last name and you put it together. And I was actually working on that today. And, you know, you get Fluffy McFlufferson out of it. And it's silly, but it's cute. And yeah. I thought that would be a fun little thing to have. And when I go to events, I'm going to have those up, and because I just want people to laugh.
1: Mm-hmm. Yeah.
0: I just want people to laugh and to smile and to have a little bit of joy and call themselves Fluffy McFlufferson.
1: You can call me Quacky. I don't know.
0: Okay.
2: Thank you so much. Yay. And thank you for like being like, ooh, here's a duck lady. We need to get her on.
1: Hope you will check out the full interview at WLRH.org with the Rainbow Duck Lady. Thank you so much to Janet Stevens for being our guest today. 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
1: 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I'm Demario Spence. Power demand on Redstone Arsenal is expected to double in the coming years. Tenant organizations, including Space Command and the FBI, are continuing to grow on post. Redstone currently uses about 57 megawatts of power, with peak surges of 76. That power comes from two TVA feeds. Joey Skinner, the Garrison's Director of Public Works, shared the update at last week's Tennessee Valley Regional Update. Two new power sources are under consideration: a nuclear microreactor under the Army's Janus program and a 300 to 500 megawatt generator through TVA and the Office of Energy Initiatives. Redstone was named one of nine optimal sites for the Janus program in 2025. A decision on the microreactor is expected this summer. Coverage continues at theredstonerocket.com.
2: From around the world, these are the latest international news headlines. At least 130 deaths and over 500 suspected cases have been reported in the latest Ebola outbreak in eastern Congo, the Congolese Health Ministry says, as the World Health Organization's head expresses concern over the scale and speed of the epidemic. Finnish divers have recovered the bodies of two out of the four remaining Italians who died deep inside an underwater cave in an atoll in the Maldives. Police in northeastern Spain on Tuesday have arrested the son of Isaac Andich, the billionaire founder of the Spanish fashion brand Mango, for allegedly having played a role in his death. Russian President Vladimir Putin is meeting Chinese leader Xi Jinping in China, less than a week after President Donald Trump wrapped up his own trip to Beijing. The Kremlin has said Putin and Xi plan to discuss economic cooperation between the two countries, but also key international and regional issues. I'm Charles de Ledesma.
0: Would you like to work for WLRH? 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

0: BBC News with Emily Thomas. The World Health Organization has sent 6 tons of medical supplies, including protective equipment for health workers, to the Democratic Republic of Congo as it continues to sound the alarm over the scale of the Ebola outbreak in Central Africa. The virus is believed to have killed more than 130 people and infected 500. Our correspondent in Nairobi is Thomas Mukwana.
1: This current strain of the virus does not have a vaccine. But on top of that, the communities are treating this as a case of witchcraft, which makes this a lot worse. So when someone's infected, instead of running to a hospital, they would run to church or run to a witch doctor to try and cure themselves of the disease. The last time this happened in 2018 to 2020, the United Nations says that almost 70 organizations had to partner with the DRC government to try and make communities understand the effects of Ebola virus and try to sort of debunk this myth that it's because of witchcraft.
0: Israel's far-right finance minister, Bezalel Smotrich, says he's been told that the International Criminal Court has requested an arrest warrant against him. He didn't say what accusations he faces, and the ICC hasn't commented. Mr. Smotrich called the move a declaration of war and said he would fight back with a vengeance. Prosecutors at The Hague have described a former Libyan prison boss as a notorious torturer who raped, murdered and abused detainees. Khaled Mohammed Ali El-Hishri is appearing at the ICC to hear charges of crimes against humanity and war crimes allegedly committed at Mitiga prison over 5 years from 2015. An ICC deputy prosecutor, Nazat Shamim, read a description of his behaviour in prison.
2: One of his preferred torture methods, as described by witnesses, was to shoot people, especially in the leg and knee. He would also hang people with their hands bound behind their backs and beat people with a shovel.
0: Thailand is drastically cutting the length of time tourists from more than 90 countries can stay without a visa in an effort to curb crime. The new visa-free duration will be decided on a country-by-country basis. Here's Anbarasan Etarajan.
3: Thailand introduced a 60-day visa exemption in 2024 to boost tourism and the economy that has struggled to recover since the pandemic. But a recent series of high-profile arrests of foreigners has included cases linked to drug offences, sex trafficking and operating businesses such as hotels and schools without proper permits. Thailand, one of Asia's top holiday destinations, at its peak drew close to 40 million visitors in pre-COVID pandemic in 2019, with tourism a key source of jobs and driver of economic growth.
0: You're listening to the latest world news from the BBC. A Hong Kong pro-democracy activist has told judges at a national security trial that eventually the system will have to confront the fundamental contradiction between dictatorship and the rule of law. Chow Hang Tung was delivering closing arguments alongside her former co-activist Lee Chuak Yan, saying they both fully embraced their actions that the prosecution alleges to be crimes. The two former leaders of the now-defunct Hong Kong Alliance are accused of incitement to subversion. A nationwide transport strike in Kenya, called to protest a hike in fuel prices, has been suspended for 1 week to allow for further negotiations between the government and transport operators. Officials say the suspension was necessary to reduce widespread disruption that had entered its second day. Richard Kagoe is in Nairobi.
4: The announcement comes as a relief for many Kenyans who stayed home for a second straight day because of the nationwide transport strike. The government says operators have now agreed to hold talks over their concerns about rising diesel prices linked to supply disruptions caused by the Iran conflict. Negotiations on Monday ended without a breakthrough after transport operators rejected a government proposal for a slight fuel price reduction. The shutdown forced schools and offices to close, while violent protests left 4 people dead and dozens arrested for taking part in unauthorized demonstrations.
0: The bodies of 2 Italians who drowned while scuba diving in an underwater cave in the Maldives last week have been brought to the surface. A Maldivian government spokesman told the BBC they were being taken to the capital, Male, for identification. They were among 5 people who died. Police investigating a deadly fire at a block of flats in London 9 years ago say they'll ask prosecutors to consider charging up to 57 individuals and 20 companies with criminal offences. 72 people died in the Grenfell Tower disaster in North Kensington. World News from the BBC.
5: 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With your Tennessee Valley News Update, I'm Katie Gannaway. Defense tech company Leidos expects to work on a new cruise missile, expanding its presence at Cummings Research Park in Huntsville next year. The Huntsville Business Journal reports Leidos will produce an initial order of 3,000 low-cost containerized munitions through a framework agreement with the Department of Defense. This is Leidos' contribution to the nation's, quote, Arsenal of Freedom initiative. The website for the U.S. Department of, formerly Defense, now stated on the site War, describes the initiative as a way to, quote, more quickly field weapons to warfighters. The section of Cleveland Avenue between Meridian Street and Church Street in Huntsville near the lumberyard has officially been named Microwave Dave Way. This is in honor of the local blues music legend the city lost earlier this year and a lost friend of WLRH, Microwave Dave Gallagher. The city has also renamed the downtown dog spot to the Microwave Dave dog spot. AL.com reports District 2 City Councilman David Little and District 4 City Councilman Bill Kling presented the resolution this past Sunday at the Von Braun Center during an event honoring Gallagher's life. And today is the 2026 primary election. Secretary of the State of Alabama Wes Allen reminds voters that polls will be open 7 a.m. to 7 p.m. today. Voters are required to present a valid form of photo identification before voting at their polling place. Cumulative election results will be posted on the Alabama Secretary of State's website at alabamavotes.gov. The election protection hotline for any question you may have is 866-OUR-VOTE. 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
6: Tennessee Valley Mornings weather for today, sunshine, a high again near 90 degrees. Tonight, a slight chance of showers and thunderstorms. Otherwise, partly cloudy, a low of 68 degrees, showers, and possibly a thunderstorm tomorrow. Rain chance 90%, high of 86 tomorrow night. Showers likely, 66 for the low. On Thursday, a chance of showers in the morning and then later in the afternoon. High of 84, rain chance Thursday, 80%. Thursday night, a chance of showers and thunderstorms again. Rain chance at 60% with a low of 66. Starting Memorial Day weekend, Friday, a chance of showers and thunderstorms mostly in the afternoon. High of 84 degrees and Friday night showers likely. Rain chance 70%, low of 66. This is Tennessee Valley Mornings on 89.3 WLRH.

0: So we are here on Let's Get Weird here on Tennessee Valley Mornings. I'm Katie Gannaway.
1: And I'm Marcia Ahrens.
0: And we have a very special guest today. Her name is Janet Stevens, but you know her as...
2: The Rainbow Duck Lady.
0: Yes. If you've seen her at a Pride event, if you've seen her at what other kind of events, Janet?
2: I go to drag shows.
1: Yay.
2: I go to softball games. I go to roller derby. I go anywhere people ask me to go.
0: That's and awesome. Okay, we're going to start from the start.
2: Mm-hmm.
0: How did you get the motto that inspired the ducks?
2: Okay, so yes. My motto is hate rolls off like water off a duck's back, and that comes from my grandmother.
0: Mm-hmm.
2: Because when I was a young teenager, I dealt with bullying like anybody probably does. And I would talk to my grandparents every week. They lived in Florida, and that was the only way I could see them or talk to them.
0: Mm-hmm.
2: And I would say all of my troubles. And my grandmother would say, are they telling the truth about you? No. Are they trying to help you? No. Then you let their hate roll off like water off a duck's back.
0: Mm-hmm.
2: And that has been sort of my little life motto ever since I was a young teenager.
0: And you sort of embodied that, because at these protests, at these events, you started out in 2023 with the rainbow umbrella.
2: Yes.
0: Can you talk about that?
2: Sure. When I first started going to Pride events, I sort of had to wait for my family's approval to sort of be out and about in Pride events, because we used to be very private, but not anymore. Mm. And there were some protesters that I noticed that were very mean-spirited.
1: Boisterous.
2: And and while I think that everybody has the right to protest in whatever way they want to, I wanted to sort of stand as a shield so that if people heard them protesting, they would look over and see me with my rainbow-colored umbrella and just smiling and waving at everybody. You know, I did that several times, and I started to realize that I was not physically able to stand that long.
0: Mm.
2: And I started trying to come up with another way to help. I had some friends who were speaking at a rally, and these protesters were being really obnoxiously loud behind me, and I was there with my umbrella. And I said, or my friends came off stage and said that they wished they had had earplugs because they couldn't concentrate. And so that was the first thing that I started giving away, was earplugs. And then I was telling my friends the same message that my grandmother had told me all those years ago. And I thought, you know, I wonder if I can give rubber ducks to people. Is that a thing? Or where can I get rubber ducks? And so I started doing some research, and I finally found some. And that's how we started, earplugs and rubber ducks. The very first rubber ducks used to have a pride flag.
1: Aww.
2: But then they stopped making those, like on its chest. It was really great. But they stopped making those. I couldn't find them anymore. And I asked, hey, friends, how can I recreate this? They don't make it anymore. And a friend said, you could make pride capes. And so the first ducks had pride capes out of just pride ribbon that, you know, I sew. And another friend said, and they could wear a trans scarf. So they have a trans pride scarf, which is just ribbon, and the traditional pride rainbow cape, which is also just ribbon. And last year, I gave away over 3,000 packs.
0: These ducks, these care packages that you create, are completely free of charge. You also have gone above and beyond and put a DIY instructional video for each step of creating these things. On your own. How did you get to the decision to make this more accessible for everybody to create these things?
2: Well, I wanted it to be, I didn't want to gatekeep it. And I wanted people, wherever they were, to be able to create these things as well.
0: And
2: so,
0: this is extended beyond Alabama.
2: Oh, yes. I just sent a care package off last week to Canada.
0: Wow.
2: I have some that are in Germany. I have, they are across the United States right now in 16 states.
0: 16.
2: And I'm just getting ready to mail one to Idaho And that's my first one to Idaho.
0: You should put a little potato on the back of it.
2: Just like a little potato sticker.
3: Yeah. Mm-hmm.
0: Jinx. Okay, so it spreads that far. You also do some travel. You don't just stay here in North Alabama. You also go to Nashville and Prattville. Mm-hmm. What inspires you to take this, besides, of course, sending out care packages, taking yourself out of North Alabama to spread this word?
2: I feel like our world is so full of hate. And I very much want to spread joy in the face of that. My mission is to spread joy in the face of hate. And I can send the care packages, and I'm happy to do that. But I also like to just go to the events. Like when I go to a softball tournament, I am seeing people from all over who are coming to play. And, at the last softball tournament, I gave away like 750 packs of ducks and stuff. Wow. I just want to share it. And I feel like when I go and see the people, I really feel like I'm making those connections. And that's where I get all my care package requests from. So they're like, oh, can you send this to my friend? And I do.
3: Are you an army of one when you're packing all of these care packages?
2: Oh, no. That's good. I used to be, and then I realized that, wow, I can't keep up. So I have monthly assembly lines. Usually those are hosted by Shenanigans Comedy Theater.
0: That's how you're involved in Weird Kids.
2: Yes.
0: Marsha, she had mentioned Weird Kids and Weird Kids for Life in our exchange online.
3: Yeah, oh, that's awesome. Yeah.
2: One of the founders of Shenanigans, she and I, Jessica Cotton, used to work together years ago in Huntsville City Schools. So she lets me have my assembly lines there, and we pack up all the stuff that goes in the bags. And those bags include the 4 3D printed ducks, 3 just cute little ducky stickers with the rainbow flag, 2 earplugs for when the hate gets too loud, a button pin that has my joyful duck that my a family friend created for me. And it's just a duck with a flag and a heart for a background. Mm. And then the rubber ducks that wear the pride cape and the trans pride scarf.
0: I wanted to ask, do you have somebody close to you who is under the shining rainbow umbrella?
2: Oh, yes. Okay. I have family members that fall under there. I have friends who fall under there. And I feel like that's my community. And I think that it's so easy to focus on the hate that I really wanted to give people a little physical something that they could have on their desk at work or in their car or, on the windowsill. Somewhere just to remind them that we face hate with joy and we let it roll off, water off a duck's back, not to be redundant, but really and truly, if we fill ourselves with hope and joy and don't let the hate in, I've served my purpose.
0: All right, folks, Marsha and I will be back with more Rainbow Duck Lady later this hour, involving some duck naming and the whereabouts of Janet's first rainbow duck. For now, a word from our fearless leader, Eric Bruckner.
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0: 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I'm Stephanie Hughes.
1: Marketplace Tech is supported by GEP, advancing autonomous procurement and supply chains with the AI-native GEP quantum intelligence software platform.
0: As of mid-2025, about a third of newly published websites were AI-generated. That's a massive increase from just 3 years before, when the number hovered around zero. The AI-written text provides fewer diverse viewpoints, and is generally presented in a cheerful manner. That's all according to an early study out last month. One of the authors is Stanford researcher Maddie Boachek. I asked him how AI is changing the nature of the internet.
2: It seems like these AIs might have a tendency to provide similar responses or to really fixate on certain topics. And so to that extent, it might be that people will be seeing less diverse texts overall, and also that these texts might be more positive, might be more artificially cheerful. A lot of folks are reporting this tendency to be sycophantic, which means that these AIs have a tendency to be very positive and very encouraging of the users. So that might be something folks will be seeing more and more of as they browse the web.
0: You know, the business of the internet relies on keeping people online and engaged. If we start to get bored by the lack of different viewpoints and the kind of artificial cheerfulness, you know, that these AI-generated websites create, does the whole attention economy that the internet relies on then start to break down?
2: We haven't really studied this scientifically yet, but just from talking to my friends and colleagues, there seem to be two sort of reactions to this that I see. One is this really negative reaction that is really not appreciative of all this AI content and really doesn't enjoy social media and the internet anymore because there's all this slop. The other camp that I see in my surrounding, some of my friends are enjoying it. They find it funny. They find it sort of bizarre, sort of meeting the meme culture. And so I don't really know that we have enough evidence right now to say that this will necessarily get people less engaged. If there's one thing that AI is great at, it's optimizing for specific users, really doing this personalization on steroids. So I could imagine that at some point, it might be the case that it's no longer generic slop for everyone, but it's really slop personalized to each individual user. And that content could be more engaging to us as individuals.
0: Yeah, to your last point, I mean, artificial intelligence is changing all the time. You know, as it advances, do you think the websites it creates could present a greater range of perspectives and also maybe be less peppy?
2: 100%. We're seeing a lot of work that goes into extending these base models to very complex systems. I think a lot of these things really depend on both the users sort of vocalizing their needs and desires, and also us as developers. If there's one thing I can add, AI makes it much easier for anyone to really create new stuff and you know, have impact. So I hope that people will build new stuff that is better for the internet.
0: That's Stanford researcher Maddie Boachek. I'm Stephanie Hughes, and that's Marketplace Tech. This is APM.
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13: I'm Dr. Anthony Lizerwitz, and this is Climate Connections. In 2023, a tsunami wave taller than the Statue of Liberty crashed back and forth in a Greenland fjord, a narrow inlet carved between steep mountain slopes. Christian Svenevi of the Geological Survey of Denmark and Greenland says the tsunami was triggered by a massive landslide that sent more than 800 million cubic feet of rock plunging into the water.
14: You put something into the water very fast, and it displaces the water and creates a wave.
13: He says this sort of event is growing more likely as the climate warms. The Arctic's frozen ground, or permafrost, is thawing, which can destabilize mountain slopes. And glaciers, which help buttress eroding mountainsides, are getting thinner and weaker. Aerial photos show that a glacier at the site of the Greenland landslide had been thinning for decades. This event occurred in a remote area, but Svenevi says in some parts of Greenland, Alaska, and beyond, communities are at risk from landslide-induced tsunamis.
14: We know the Arctic is warming much faster than the rest of the globe, and we know that that warming will continue. So it's indeed an emerging hazard, but also one that will accelerate in the future.
13: Climate Connections is produced by the Yale Center for Environmental Communication. To learn more about climate change, visit climateconnections.org.
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0: With the Tennessee Valley Political Roundup, I'm Bob Nance. Today is Alabama's party primary election day. Along with choosing the candidates that will appear on the ballot in November, there are two constitutional amendments that will be voted, approved, or denied and added to the state constitution soon after the election. If you've not taken the time to learn about the candidates that want to work for you in the government offices, you can read more about them by going to Read the Voter's Guide from the United Women of Color. This guide includes biographies and other information presented in an unbiased electronic format that is easy to read. You can find a link on our website, WLRH.org, by going to the UnitedWOC.org or the United Women of Color Facebook page. The first proposed amendment gives a broader definition of the types of crimes that a judge can use as a reason to deny bail. The specific crimes to be added include shooting into an occupied space and conspiracy to commit murder. If you vote yes for this amendment and it passes, it will be added to the Constitution. The second amendment concerns the salaries of elected district attorneys. Under current law, the salary of a DA is set by the state legislature when approving the budget for the year. The current law allows the state to reduce the salary of a DA while they are in office. If you vote yes and it passes, a district attorney's salary will remain at least the same as the day that they were elected and not lower during the six-year term that they serve after election. Polls open this morning at 7 a.m. and will be open until at least 7 p.m. this evening. There are just a few things that you are promised as a U.S. citizen and resident of this state, but one of them is the right to vote. Go vote. Voting is important, but being involved in the local activities of your community makes the biggest impact to your daily life. Today, the City Council in Florence, Alabama meets at 5 p.m. The Town Council in Mooresville will meet tonight at 6 p.m. And the Town of Gurley Council is canceled tonight and will meet again on June 2nd. Happy Election Day. Go vote. This has been the Tennessee Valley Political Roundup. I'm Bob Nance. 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
1: AP News, I'm Marcela Sanchez. Russian President Vladimir Putin is traveling to China to meet with Chinese leader Xi Jinping, less than a week after President Trump wrapped up his own trip to Beijing. China is hoping to maintain stable relations with the U.S. while also preserving strong ties with Russia. Acting Attorney General Todd Blanche will appear on Capitol Hill for his first congressional testimony. The agency faces scrutiny over its plans to create a nearly $1.8 billion fund to pay President Trump's allies, who believe they were targeted politically. Republican voters in Northern Kentucky will choose between U.S. Representative Thomas Massie and challenger Ed Gallrein in today's House primary. It's another test of Trump's power over his party after he handpicked Gallrein to take on the incumbent. Five other states will also be holding primaries today. In other news, the AP's Lisa Dwyer reports a humanitarian aid ship from Mexico docked in Havana as U.S.-Cuba tensions escalate.
2: As Cuba continues to strain under tighter U.S. sanctions and a crippling oil embargo, Cubans welcome the arrival of a ship carrying humanitarian aid from Mexico to Uruguay. This man says, with the situation the country is in, anything that comes in helps, adding that it's the Cuban people who are suffering. This teacher says, as long as the help goes to people who truly need it, that she's pleased with the help Mexico is giving Cuba. In late January, U.S. President Donald Trump threatened tariffs on countries supplying oil to Cuba. The island has since faced severe shortages of food, fuel, and electricity, and constant blackouts across much of the country.
1: Wall Street leaned toward losses. This is AP News.
3: AP Sports, I'm Gethin Coolbaugh. The New Orleans Pelicans have hired Jamal Mosley as their new head coach following his dismissal by the Orlando Magic on May 4th. NFL, an AP source, says former Jacksonville Jaguars coach Urban Meyer lost his multi-million dollar arbitration case against the team that fired him with cause in 2021. 42-year-old and four-time NFL MVP QB Aaron Rodgers returned to the practice field with the Steelers for voluntary OTAs after signing a one-year deal to return. Adam Scott is officially set for his 100th consecutive major at next month's U.S. Open, which added 24 players from the world ranking after the PGA Championship. This week in sports history, Lucy Lee becomes the youngest player to qualify for the U.S. Women's Open at 11 years old in 2014. More sports news at apnews.com. I'm Gethin Coolbaugh. PGA Championship. This week in sports history, Lucy Lee becomes the youngest player to qualify for the U.S. Women's Open at 11 years old in 2014. More sports news at apnews.com. I'm Gethin Coolbaugh.
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0: Tennessee Valley Mornings weather for today, sunshine, a high again near 90 degrees. Tonight, a slight chance of showers and thunderstorms. Otherwise, partly cloudy, a low of 68 degrees, showers, and possibly a thunderstorm tomorrow. Rain chance 90%, high of 86 tomorrow night. Showers likely, 66 for the low. On Thursday, a chance of showers in the morning, and then later in the afternoon, high of 84, rain chance Thursday, 80%. Thursday night, a chance of showers and thunderstorms again. Rain chance at 60% with a low of 66. Starting Memorial Day weekend, Friday, a chance of showers and thunderstorms mostly in the afternoon. High of 84 degrees and Friday night showers likely. Rain chance 70%, low of 66. This is Tennessee Valley Mornings on 89.3 WLRH.

0: Welcome back to Let's Get Weird with Katie and Marcia. Let's continue our conversation with the Rainbow Duck Lady. Stick around till the end to hear how you can listen to and share the whole interview.
1: I saw online also that the tiny ducks.
2: Oh, yes. My 3D printed ducks are specifically not color coded to match anybody's flag, so that those can be at work or in your car.
0: Like a little safe item.
2: Yeah, mm-hmm. And it's not going to draw unwanted attention to you. The rubber ducks with the capes and the sky, I call those my super gays.
1: Yes. They're
2: pretty obvious.
3: What's a reaction from somebody that really stuck with you after getting a packet?
2: I've had people cry. And I've had people, you know, immediately want to give me a hug. And that's always...
0: Are you a hugger?
2: I'm such a hugger. Good. I'm a huge hugger. And, you know, I leap up and get around the table as fast as I can to give people hugs. Yeah. And a lot of times, one of the things I like the best is when, like, I'm at a pride event or whatever, and somebody I've given a duck to will come back with more people and say, oh, I wanted them to see you. And it's just sweet.
0: Who gave you the Rainbow Duck Lady moniker?
2: Well, at first, I was trying to kind of create a group called the Rainbow Ducks.
0: Oh.
2: And I couldn't really get a group reliably.

0: together. Like if you go to, if you ever happen to go to any of my assembly lines, it's different folks every time. Mm-hmm. I have some that come each time, but even they, you know, can't come all the time. And I was like, you know, instead of trying to make it a big group thing, mm-hmm. let it just be me. Originally, when I started, you know, in the Rainbow Shield wall, I realized I can't stand up that long. But I can sit at a table and give out little plastic baggies that have ducks and stuff. Mm-hmm. So that's how it kind of transitioned from trying to be the Rainbow Ducks to just being the Rainbow Duck Lady.
1: So for folks here in North Alabama that are listening right now, what's the best way for them to jump in and be part of what you're doing? How do they contact you?
0: Sure. So I have a website. It's really simple. It's rainbowducklady.com. All one word. I have email that you can send, which is also rainbowducklady@gmail.com. I'm on Facebook, and you can message me that way. On my website, you can see how to, I have a whole page for DIY, so you can learn how to make the capes and the scarves, and you can even see how, if you wanted to go to Madison Public Library, which is where I do all of my buttons, if you want to go there, you can. They have the setup there. I can send you the file for the 3D printed ducks. I have a page for how to help. And then I also have, you could come to assembly lines. My next assembly line is May 31st, which is a Saturday. It's at Shenanigans Comedy Theater over on Lehman Ferry. It's in the late evening. I think it's like 4 to 6, which is not my normal time. Normally I like Saturday mornings. But for scheduling, we had to do it that way. Even though it is rooted in the struggle of the LGBTQIA plus community dealing with hate, really the message is universal. Mm-hmm. It's not just for us. It's for everybody. Everybody deals with hateful people. Mm. Everybody deals with hate. And if we just remember to just let those people own their own hate and not let it into who we are and into our spirits and our souls, we just let that roll off, I just think the world would be a better place. Mm-hmm. And that's all I'm really trying to do, is just help people find a way to make it through their day and not, you know, not be hurt by anybody else's hate.
1: So beautiful.
0: Hey, oh, thanks.
2: Let me ruin it with a stupid question.
0: Oh, no. Well, that's your question. No stupid questions.
1: There's no stupid questions.
2: Do you have the original duck that you created still?
0: No. Oh, I should have saved. Well, okay, because I didn't think it was going to be a big thing. Mm-hmm. I really just thought, I'll just go to Huntsville Pride Parades.
2: Right.
0: And I'll just give out these ducks and earplugs. And that's all it was going to be. In the original idea was, and it was really simple. But then it just sort of, somebody said, hey, you know, we could help you make some 3D printed ducks at the library. And I was like, oh, wow, that'd be cute. And I went and I did it. And I was like, oh, these are great. And they were like, yeah, it costs like 20 cents to make all of these ducks for you.
2: Whoa.
0: And so now I buy my own filament and really, that's just wonderful. And then somebody else said, the library could also help you make stickers. And I was like, oh, wow, I could have stickers. I mean, all of this stuff really.
2: This is a testament to the library.
0: It really, yeah. It really is. And they have great creative minds. Really, that's what they want to do. And that's what they did for me. Like, most of my stuff has been touched on by the library.
2: The other part of my question.
0: Okay.
2: Is I saw on your Facebook page that something about duck naming.
0: Oh, yes.
2: Yeah,
0: so
2: please tell us about that.
0: When we go to assembly lines, because we have different people coming all the time, like nobody ever knows who everybody is, right? Mm-hmm. Nobody knows anyone in the names. I thought, well, I could just do like, hello, my name is stickers for everybody. And then I thought, well, we could do, you know, what's your duck name also. And it's just silly. It's something I saw on Facebook. And it was like, it was not ducks, but it was some other random thing. But like, you know, from your birth month, you get a name. And then from your first initial, you get a last name and you put it together. And I was actually working on that today. And, you know, you get Fluffy McFlufferson out of it. And it's silly, but it's cute. And yeah. I thought that would be a fun little thing to have. And when I go to events, I'm going to have those up, and because I just want people to laugh.
2: Mm-hmm. Yeah.
0: I just want people to laugh and to smile and to have a little bit of joy and call themselves Fluffy McFlufferson.
2: Well, you can call me Quacky. I don't know.
0: Okay.
1: Thank you so much. Yay. And thank you for like being like, ooh, here's a duck lady. We need to get her on.
2: Hope you will check out the full interview at WLRH.org with the Rainbow Duck Lady. Thank you so much to Janet Stevens for being our guest today. 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For Tennessee Valley Mornings, this is Let's Get Weird with Katie and Marsha.

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1: This is the Redstone Rocket Recap. I'm DeMario Spence. Power demand on Redstone Arsenal is expected to double in the coming years. Tenant organizations, including Space Command and the FBI, are continuing to grow on post. Redstone currently uses about 57 megawatts of power, with peak surges of 76. That power comes from two TVA feeds. Joey Skinner, the Garrison's Director of Public Works, shared the update at last week's Tennessee Valley Regional Update. Two new power sources are under consideration: a nuclear microreactor under the Army's Janus program and a 300 to 500 megawatt generator through TVA and the Office of Energy Initiatives. Redstone was named one of nine optimal sites for the Janus program in 2025. A decision on the microreactor is expected this summer. Coverage continues at theredstonerocket.com.
2: I'm Marcela Sanchez with an AP News Minute. The Trump administration has announced the creation of a nearly $1.8 billion fund to compensate President Trump's allies who believe they've been unjustly investigated and prosecuted. Democrats and government watchdogs described the arrangement as corrupt and unconstitutional. Republican voters in Northern Kentucky will choose between Representative Thomas Massie and challenger Ed Gallreen in today's House primary. Massie has been a thorn in the president's side for pushing for the release of the Jeffrey Epstein files, opposing the war with Iran, and voting against Trump's signature tax legislation last year. Five other states will also hold primaries today. Russian President Vladimir Putin is traveling to China to meet with Chinese leader Xi Jinping less than a week after Trump wrapped up his own trip to Beijing. China is hoping to maintain stable relations with the U.S. while also preserving strong ties with Russia. I'm Marcela Sanchez.
0: Would you like to work for WLRH? 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

We just heard my former shipmates, the United States Navy Band, with the very energetic and peppy overture to Kolos Brennan, an opera by Dmitri Kabalevsky. As conductor Donald Hunsberger describes, the colors are in a class of their own, ranging from overwhelming fortissimos to chamber effects to raucous splashes of wind and percussion energy. I think I need more valve oil after that. Good morning and welcome to the Tuesday edition of Morning Blend. I'm Mike Keeley, and as always, I'll be playing classic and classical music for you today. I've got an interesting mix. The National Chamber Players brings us an early work from Wolfgang Amadeus Mozart, the Divertimento in E-flat major, Kirchhoff 166. Mozart was just 16 years old when he wrote this music, yet it oozes with the wit and melodic ease that would later define his style. The piece captures the spirit of 18th century music, graceful and charming. Listen for the dance rhythms and Mozart's playful imagery. Here are the National Chamber Players and Mozart's Divertimento in E-flat major.

Lowell Graham conducted the National Chamber Players in Mozart's Divertimento in E-flat. Mozart was pretty clever about, quote, borrowing, unquote, other composers' works. In the Andante Grazioso movement you just heard, the third movement, he used an almost literal transcription of an operatic theme by Italian composer Giovanni Paisiello. Sounds like the plot of a movie, maybe Amadeus. It's 9:20.

0: History is more than what is written in the textbooks, from military correspondence and personal narratives to shifting accounts of the era. The scholarly study of Black Americans in the Civil War is undergoing re-examination. On June 28th, from 2 to 4 p.m., the Huntsville-Madison County Historical Society at the downtown branch of the Huntsville-Madison County Public Library for current perspectives on Black Americans in the Civil War.
1: Carlo Gesualdo was an Italian nobleman and a composer. Though he was both the prince and a count, he's better known for writing madrigals and pieces of sacred music that use a chromatic language that was way ahead of his time. The Sacre Cantiones are two collections of motets published in 1603. The first volume consists of 19 motets for five voices, the second volume of 20 motets for six or seven voices. But relax, today we'll hear three.

0: We've been listening to music by Carlo Gesualdo. His collections are called Sacre Canciones, or Sacred Songs. These selections are very popular, and they are the most performed of all the canciones. It's 9:34.
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0: 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Now to the vivid rhythms of Spain with Manuel de Falla's The Three-Cornered Hat, Suite No. 2. It's from his 1919 ballet created for Sergei Diaghilev's Ballet Russe. This music is full of Andalusian spirit, fiery dance, earthy humor, and brilliant orchestration. Pablo Picasso himself designed the original sets and costumes, and you can almost hear the bold colors. Suite No. 2 includes some of the ballet's most famous moments, from the swaggering Dance of the Miller to the exhilarating final Jota, or Spanish dance. It's music that blends traditional classic construction with the passion of Spanish folk tradition. Here is the Montreal Symphony with Manuel de Falla's Three-Cornered Hat, Suite No. 2.

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1: This is the Composer's Datebook for May 19th. I'm John Burge. On today's date in 2013, a new work by a 90-year-old German-born American composer and teacher named Ursula Manlock received its premiere in Switzerland. Five fantasy pieces for oboe and strings had its premiere by the great Swiss oboist Heinz Holliger. Ursula Manlock was born in Berlin in 1923 and began composing as a child. Her family was Jewish, and once the Nazis placed school music programs off-limits to Jews, her family began holding musicales in their home, with Ursula writing the music. After the Kristallnacht pogrom in 1938, her family left Germany, and via Ecuador, young Ursula came to America after being offered a full scholarship to study at the Manus School of Music in New York. She became an American citizen and began teaching, most notably at the Manhattan School of Music. The bulk of Manlock's music is for small chamber ensembles, and only once she tried to create a purely electronic piece. In a 1996 interview, she confessed, "Unfortunately, I have no connection to it. I put it together in the studio at Columbia University in New York, but it took too long. I said, I can't do this. I'd rather use the pencil." Composer's Datebook is produced by APM, American Public Media, in conjunction with the American Composers Forum, reminding you that all music was once new.
2: BBC News with Moira Alderson. The World Health Organization says funding shortages have severely weakened efforts to fight the Ebola epidemic sweeping the Democratic Republic of Congo. The agency's representative in the country said limited surveillance and testing had slowed the response to the original outbreak in Ituri province. Anne Ansia said funding for the humanitarian health sector and sanitation had decreased by around 70%.
3: The financing for water and sanitation, which is also extremely important, has decreased by 73% over a year. So imagine, the impact is tremendous. But we want to keep talking, we want to keep exchanging information, and we want to collaborate for the sake of the population of the Republic Democratic of Congo, and it is what we are doing.
2: Israel's far-right finance minister, Bezalel Smotrich, says he's been told the International Criminal Court has requested an arrest warrant against him. He did not say what accusations he faces, and the ICC has not yet commented. Mr. Smotrich called the move a declaration of war and said he would fight back with a vengeance. A nationwide transport strike in Kenya called to protest a hike in fuel prices has been suspended for 1 week to allow for further negotiations between the government and transport operators. Officials say the suspension was necessary to reduce widespread disruption that had entered its second day, leaving many towns and city centres deserted. Late-night negotiations on Monday ended in stalemate. Richard Kagoe is in Nairobi.
4: On the 14th of May, the price of diesel increased by nearly 50%. That's quite significant, and because there had been another review which marginally increased the price of fuel in the month of April. And so this has really caused a lot of anxiety amongst consumers, because you're seeing a rise in the cost of basic commodities, and especially for transport. Largely, transport across Kenya is run and operated by private investors. People have really taken quite a bit of a hit. And so it's really pushing the cost of living significantly higher.
2: Britain's foreign minister has warned tens of millions of people face hunger because of the ongoing closure of the Strait of Hormuz. Yvette Cooper told an aid conference in London urgent global pressure was needed to get fertiliser and fuel moving through the entrance to the Gulf. Without this, she said, there was the threat of a global food crisis, with developing countries paying the highest price.
5: The World Food Programme has warned some 45 million people in the Global South are at risk of being pushed into acute hunger this year. The world risks sleepwalking into a global food crisis. And we cannot risk tens of millions of people going hungry because Iran has hijacked an international shipping lane.
2: You're listening to the latest world news from the BBC. Police investigating a deadly fire at a block of flats in London 9 years ago say they'll ask prosecutors to consider charging up to 57 individuals and 20 companies with criminal offences. Detectives say they've gathered strong evidence to present to the Crown Prosecution Service. Tom Simons outlines the charges.
6: The police are looking at corporate manslaughter, individual gross negligence manslaughter. They're looking at fraud. They're looking at breaches of the Health and Safety at Work Act, which can be quite a serious offence as well, and misconduct in public office. But the final decision will be for the Crown Prosecution Service, which has to consider whether there's enough evidence to charge and whether it's in the public interest to send people to the criminal court for what happened on that night. Now, all this is going to take more time. The CPS process is likely to take another year from this June, taking it to 10 years since the fire.
2: Police in Catalonia have arrested the son of the Spanish retail magnate Isaac Andic as they investigate his death 18 months ago. Isaac Andic, the founder of the Mango Fashion Group, died aged 71 after falling more than 100 metres during a hike in mountains near Barcelona. Jonathan Andic, who was with him at the time, is now suspected of possible homicide. He's always said it was an accident. Thailand is drastically cutting the length of time tourists from more than 90 countries can stay without a visa in an effort to curb crime. Under previous rules, travellers were able to visit for up to 60 days without a visa. The new visa-free duration will now be decided on a country-by-country basis, with most foreign nationals granted stays of up to 30 days. An animal park in southeast England is hailing the birth of four Sumatran tiger cubs as a milestone in the conservation of the highly endangered species. Keepers at Howlett's Wild Animal Park say the cubs are healthy, fluffy and doing well. That's the latest world news from the BBC.
0: Good morning and welcome back. It's 10:06 on Tuesday and we've made it to the second hour of Morning Blend. I'm your host, Mike Keeley. We've got more great classic and classical music coming up. Next, a salute from one composer to another across nearly two centuries. Norman Delajoyo, piece Homage to Haydn. Delajoyo, one of America's most distinguished 20th century composers, admired Haydn's clarity, balance, and sense of good humor. In this work, he doesn't imitate the classical style so much as reflect it through a modern voice, warm and rhythmically alive. You may hear echoes of Haydn's elegance and wit throughout the piece, but always filtered through Delajoyo's own expressive language. The result is a respectful tribute and a fresh reimagining. The Louisville Orchestra with Norman Delajoyo's Homage to Haydn.

0: That was Del Joyo's homage to Haydn. He wrote that the work is a result of intense admiration for Haydn, especially singling out his seemingly simple and good humor. Del Joyo says that his artistic aim is the same as what he perceives to have been Haydn's, directness of communication. It's 10:25 and you're listening to Morning Blend.
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0: It's 82 degrees right now in Huntsville. It's partly cloudy. Later today, we expect a high of around 90 degrees. Tonight, mostly cloudy with a low around 69. For tomorrow, Wednesday, showers and thunderstorms, mainly before 3 p.m., and then a possibility of a thunderstorm again in the late afternoon. Wednesday night, showers likely and a possible thunderstorm, mostly cloudy with a low around 66. And Thursday, yep, you guessed it, a chance of showers before 10 a.m., and then showers and thunderstorms pretty much throughout the rest of the day. Friday again, showers. Saturday, showers. Looks like there's a recurring theme here. The Ahn Trio, that's A-H-N, the Ahn Trio, is a classical piano trio composed of three sisters, Angela, who plays violin, Lucia, who plays piano, and Maria, who plays cello. Lucia and Maria are twins. They were born in Seoul, Korea, and they moved to New York City in 1981 and began their training at the Juilliard School. The sisters formed a trio while they were earning their master's degrees at Juilliard. Here are two selections from their CD called Unplugged. The Heart Asks for Pleasure First, from the film The Piano, and a David Bowie-Pat Metheny collaboration called This Is Not America. Here is the Ahn Trio.

0: That was the On Trio from the album entitled Unplugged. They appeared on MTV's Unplugged with Bryan Adams, which inspired the title of their album, Unplugged. Unplugged has also been used by the trio as a term for their commissioning and performance of new works. It's 10:36, and you're listening to Morning Blend.
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0: Blend.
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This next concerto shows just how imaginative he could be with unusual instrumental combinations. The concerto in F major for two oboes, bassoon, two horns, and violin brings together a remarkable group of soloists, each with its own distinctive voice and personality. The horns adds brilliance, the oboes and bassoon weave conversation together, and the violin ties it all together with Vivaldi's trademark energy and flair. Here is the Academy of St. Martin in the Fields performing Vivaldi's Concerto in F major for two oboes, bassoon, two horns, and violin. Not random.

Vivaldi's Concerto in F Major for two oboes, bassoon, two horns, and violin. It was written during the height of the Baroque era and displays elegance and virtuosity. That was the Academy of St. Martin in the Fields with Neville Marriner conducting. Based on Robert Louis Stevenson's classic tale, the Broadway musical Jekyll and Hyde explores the struggle between good and evil through the divided personality of Dr. Jekyll and his dark ego, Edward Hyde. Frank Wildhorn's score combines sweeping ballads and gothic atmosphere and theatrical intensity. Here are some selections from Jekyll and Hyde.

0: 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Music, news, and community programming for the Tennessee Valley. We'll be back after the news with music from Handel. 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
1: Stardate May 19th. Hurricane season is whirling to life in the Northern Hemisphere. The giant storms twirl across the ocean, developing deadly winds, rains, and storm surges. As they grow, they trace a familiar pattern: cloud bands spinning counterclockwise around the central eye. That spin is a result of the Coriolis effect. It's caused by a combination of Earth's rotation and its shape. Because Earth is a sphere, locations on the equator move more than 24,000 miles in 24 hours. Locations off the equator move a much smaller distance in the same time. So as a storm moves across the northern hemisphere, its southern edge moves faster than its northern edge. This causes the storm to rotate counterclockwise. The Coriolis effect is much more pronounced on the giant worlds of the outer solar system, especially Jupiter. It's the biggest planet, and it has the fastest rotation, one turn in less than 10 hours. That combination deflects what normally would be north-south winds into east-west winds. They can blow at hundreds of miles per hour. They separate Jupiter's atmosphere into wide bands. Individual storms, some the size of continents or bigger, spin through the bands or along their boundaries. Monster storms spinning through alien skies. Jupiter stands to the upper left of the moon this evening. It looks like a brilliant star. The twins of Gemini are above the moon, and we'll have more about them tomorrow. And we have more sky watching tips and much more about the cosmos in Stardate magazine. Details at stardate.org. I'm Billy Henry.
2: BBC News with Moira Alderson. The World Health Organization says funding shortages have severely weakened efforts to fight the Ebola epidemic sweeping the Democratic Republic of Congo. The agency's representative in the country said limited surveillance and testing had slowed the response to the original outbreak in Ituri province. Anne Ansia said funding had decreased by around 70%. She told the BBC more is needed to help continue the fight against the deadly epidemic.
3: We need more experts on the ground. We need to send additional experts from the Ministry of Health, from WHO, from other UN agencies and NGOs like MSF that will arrive on the ground. We need to put response team as well in the town of Goma, where we've got cases as well. We need more kits for prevention and control of infection. We need more tests for laboratory. We're bringing mobile labs that will go in the affected area. We need more health facilities and treatment centres.
2: Britain's Foreign Secretary has warned tens of millions of people face hunger because of the ongoing closure of the Strait of Hormuz. Yvette Cooper told an aid conference in London that urgent global pressure was needed to get fertiliser and fuel moving through the entrance to the Gulf. Here's our diplomatic correspondent, Caroline Hawley.
4: Yvette Cooper said the world now risks, in her words, sleepwalking into a global food crisis. The World Food Programme has already warned that 45 million people could be pushed into acute hunger this year. But with fertiliser still stuck in the Strait of Hormuz, the British Foreign Secretary said crop yields and food prices would be impacted well into next year. She said the international community couldn't wait for the suffering to unfold and called for faster, more coordinated global action.
2: A far-right minister in Israel's government, Bezalel Smotrich, says he's been told that the International Criminal Court has requested an arrest warrant against him. He didn't say what accusations he faces, and the ICC has not commented. Yoland Nell reports from Jerusalem.
5: Mr. Smotrich, Israel's finance minister, who also has wide authority over Israeli policies in the West Bank, described the move as a declaration of war and blamed the Palestinian Authority. He said he'd fight back with a vengeance and ordered the demolition of Khan al-Ahmar to the east of Jerusalem. Israeli plans to evict its residents were previously abandoned after warnings from the UN, the ICC and others that this would violate international law.
2: Yoland Nell with that report. President Putin has arrived in China for talks with Xi Jinping. He was greeted by the Chinese Foreign Minister Wang Yi and a military band after his plane touched down just before midnight local time. The two presidents will seek to showcase a close relationship in their talks on Wednesday, coming just a week after President Trump's visit to Beijing. World News from the BBC. Police investigating a deadly fire at a block of flats in London 9 years ago say they'll ask prosecutors to consider charging up to 57 individuals and 20 companies with criminal offences. 72 people died in the Grenfell Tower disaster in North Kensington. Any criminal trials are unlikely to begin before 2029. Thailand is drastically cutting the length of time tourists from more than 90 countries can stay without a visa in an effort to curb crime. The new visa-free duration will be decided on a country-by-country basis. Here's Ambarasan Etarajan.
6: Thailand introduced a 60-day visa exemption in 2024 to boost tourism and the economy that has struggled to recover since the pandemic. But a recent series of high-profile arrests of foreigners has included cases linked to drug offences, sex trafficking and operating businesses without proper permits. Thailand, one of Asia's top holiday destinations, drew close to 40 million visitors in pre-COVID pandemic in 2019, with tourism a key source of jobs and driver of economic growth.
2: As police in San Diego in California continue to treat Monday's deadly attack on a mosque as a hate crime, the two teenage suspects have been named as Kane Clark and Caleb Vasquez. Both were found dead in a car with self-inflicted wounds after the fatal shooting of three men at the Islamic Center. One report says young children cowered in a cupboard as more than a dozen shots rang out. The victims include a security guard who's being hailed a hero for preventing still more violence. In tennis, the two-time Wimbledon men's champion Carlos Alcaraz has announced his wrist injury will prevent him from playing at this year's championships. He said while his recovery was progressing well, he wouldn't be ready for this year's tournament. The Spaniard won back-to-back titles in 2023 and 2024. That's the latest world news from the BBC.
0: Good morning once again. It's 11:06 on Tuesday, May the 19th. This is the third hour of Morning Blend. I'm Mike Keeley. We've got one more hour of great music for you today. Few pieces of Baroque music are as instantly recognizable or as grand in concept as George Frederick Handel's Water Music. The story goes back to the summer of 1717, when King George I requested music for a royal excursion on the River Thames. Handel composed a collection of lively orchestral suites to be performed outdoors on a barge accompanying the king's party. Contemporary accounts say the music was so well received that the king asked for it to be repeated several times during the evening. From royal entertainment on the Thames to one of the most beloved works of the Baroque era, here is the Orchestra of St. Luke's with Handel's Water Music.

0: I like how that horn waited till the very last second to let that screech high note out, almost as if they were a trumpet player. We've been listening to George Frideric Handel's Water Music. Because the music had to project across a windy river to compete with the sounds of the water, Handel deliberately wrote bold lines. The instrumentation featured horns, we just mentioned that, trumpets, oboes, and bassoons, but completely omitted the harpsichord as it would not carry over the open water. The Water Music. It's 11:40.
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0: Amici, spelled A-M-I-C-I, was originally known as Amici Forever. They're a pioneering pop opera band formed in the United Kingdom in 2002. They're widely recognized as the world's first opera band. The ensemble blends traditional classical singing with contemporary pop arrangements. Here are two selections from their album entitled The Opera Band: Requiem for a Soldier from the film Band of Brothers, and Whisper of Angels, which is based on Fauré's Pavane.

0: Amici's founder, Jeff Sewell, was an accountant turned tenor. He abandoned banking after a life-altering 1999 trip to Graceland. Inspired by Elvis Presley, he moved to Boston, studied at the conservatory, and eventually relocated to London, where he founded the world's first opera band. It's 11:50.
1: 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Don't know what that means? 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
0: William Grant Still is often called the Dean of African-American composers, but he was also a musical bridge builder. Drawing on spirituals, blues, jazz, and classical traditions, he created works that are distinctly American in voice and spirit. Today we'll hear a mix of his work, some instrumental, some vocal, some both. The music of William Grant Still, here on Morning Blend.

0: Composer Wynton Marsalis says, quote, "The blues helps you remember back before the troubles on hand and in mind, and they carry you on the wings of angels to a timeless, higher ground." We just heard Wynton Marsalis's symphonic ode to the power of blues from a concert in Minneapolis. Highlights from his Blues Symphony, beginning with a movement called Swimming in Sorrow, followed by Danzón y Mambo, Choro y Zamba. Conductor Christian Macellaru led the Minnesota Orchestra in concert. Wynton Marsalis, founder and leader of Jazz at Lincoln Center for nearly 40 years now, recently announced that he intends to step down as artistic director in July of 2027. He'll continue to advise through June of 28 and then retain a perpetual board position, serving as institutional memory and insight. Marsalis says he's looking forward to identifying the next generation of leadership for Jazz at Lincoln Center. In a moment, the fondest of farewells. 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

0: Music written in 1898 by African-British composer Samuel Coleridge Taylor, his Ballade for Orchestra. We heard it from a concert at Walk Festival Hall, right at the base of the ski lifts in Teton Village, Wyoming. Conductor Christian Rife led the Grand Teton Music Festival Orchestra. 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We also now have so many musical resources for kids and families, including what we call Class Notes. 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Class Notes. 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One of the many musical features for young people online at yourclassical.org. In a moment, check out the moves on that sandhill crane and other flights of fancy dancing. 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
0: When it's time to impress, birds really know how to do it, through dance. For example, the male red-capped manakin bends his head down so his bright yellow thighs are on full display, and then he scurries his feet side to side across the branch in an incredible moonwalk impression. Male sandhill cranes attract attention by stretching their wings and throwing clumps of dirt into the air. Once they've attracted a partner, sandhill cranes begin their dance with a bow, and then they leap in the air, flapping their wings. I was just watching videos of a Renaissance court dance called a galliard, and I thought, aha, this looks and feels like the human equivalent of one of those avian mating dances. The galliard is athletic and vigorous. As far as court dances go, it involves hopping in patterns from one foot to the other the whole time, except for the occasional giant leap that men were allowed to do in a way to show off for their partners. Even if it didn't attract a partner, anyone who danced the galliard got a pretty dang good leg workout. A composer aptly named William Byrd wrote several pieces he called galliards. This one follows directly after a pavane, another popular dance of the time. Pianist Vadim Kolodenko in concert in St. Paul, Minnesota, playing the first pavane and galliard by William Byrd.

0: Two dances from the English Renaissance. The first, Pavane and Galliard by William Byrd. Pianist Vadim Kolodenko gave that performance in the Mayor's Concert Hall at McAllister College in beautiful St. Paul, Minnesota, a concert presented by the Frederic Chopin Society. Vadim Kolodenko was born in Kyiv, Ukraine, in 1986. He took piano lessons first at home there in Kyiv and then in Moscow. His big breakthrough came in 2013 when he won first prize, the gold medal, at the Cliburn Piano Competition in Fort Worth, Texas. Audiences in Fort Worth loved him so much. He felt so at home there, he actually lived in the Fort Worth area for several years. Now he lives in Luxembourg, turning 39 this year and playing concerts all around the world. Pianist Vadim Kolodenko. So happy to share music with you here every day. 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
0: Back in the 1930s, American composer Samuel Barber was commissioned to write a violin concerto. Soap magnate Samuel Fells, as in Fells Naphtha Soap, wanted a concerto for his son. As the work was being created, the son asked to see the progress so far. He was disappointed because it was so lyrical, so sweet, not nearly flashy enough to show off his nimble fingers. So he asked Barber to spice it up some. And Barber responded with this.

0: Samuel Barber's Violin Concerto, written in 1939. We heard Randall Gooseby soloing with Ryan Bancroft leading the German Symphony Orchestra at the Philharmonie in Berlin. Randall Gooseby first learned the violin concerto by Samuel Barber when he was 16, and he says that returning to it now as an adult is kind of a trip. He says it's so interesting to look back and see where he put bowings or markings or fingerings. Hey, I was onto something here with that. Or in another place, ugh, why didn't my teachers tell me not to do that? He acknowledges that bodies change and preferences change, and that as a performer, his perspectives on a piece will always be evolving. I love that. I love how each new generation of classical musicians can take a 100 or 300-year-old piece and find something new in it every time they play it, and show us something new as well. We just heard violinist Randall Gooseby sharing his current perspective on the Violin Concerto by Samuel Barber. 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I'm Valerie Kaler. 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
1: 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You're invited to hang with WLRH's Katie and Marsha, that's me, each Friday evening in May at Low Mill Arts and Entertainment for Concerts on the Dock. This week, local Americana rock band Jane and the Huntsmen take the stage under the water tower. There is a fee to park on property. The party starts at 6. Details at lowmill.art. I'm Marsha Ahrens, glad to be with you this afternoon. Coming up on this HD1 channel, it's Tuxedo Junction, or HD3 has PRX Remix. 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

0: Jazz Hall Radio and the Alabama Jazz Hall of Fame present Tuxedo Junction. For the next hour, we'll enjoy a sampling of the evolution of jazz, from the innovators to today's rising stars. Let's take a deep dive into America's native art form with your host, Alabama Jazz Hall of Fame inductee, Bart Grooms.
1: So glad you're here, and have we got it for you today. All kinds of interesting jazz from many different eras. We'll have some of the fathers of this music, Joe Venuti and Earl Hines, playing a lovely standard in the mid-70s, well into their careers. And new music from Javier Nero's Jazz Orchestra, with a vocalist you may be aware of, also a vibes player, J.J. Johnson, with a lovely ballad from the mid-50s, Lester Young from the late 40s, a blues number on the Daily Duke that I don't think we've played before. We're going to get going with a track from Miles Davis that we haven't played before, from 1966. We played the original recording of this by the tenor sax man Wayne Shorter, but when he brought it to Miles, Footprints, which is in some ways a 6/8 blues, was, I say in some ways because these things are never simple, it was redone by the group that involved both of them, as well as Herbie Hancock on piano, Ron Carter on bass, Tony Williams at the drums. There's a long, very substantial solo for Miles, just playing marvelously. Carter and Williams play with the music so that sometimes there is a 6/8, sometimes it's really more like 12/8, and then sometimes there's a 4/4, and sometimes those are going on at the same time.

Tribe's man Gary Burton with his occasional partner over many decades, pianist composer Chick Corea. That was Mirror Mirror, recorded in 1979 on an album that won the Grammy for Best Jazz Instrumental Album, if those things matter to you. The Grammy was in 1982. Before that, Miles Davis's studio recording of Footprints with Wayne Shorter, of course, and all that working band that he had in 1966. Joe Venuti, the really father, if there is a father of jazz violin, he's probably it. And Earl Hines, who wasn't the first jazz pianist by any means, but he may have been the most influential. So many people took so much of what they did from Earl Hines, from Teddy Wilson on through today. Got together in 1975 and made a duet album called Hot Sonatas. This is East of the Sun and West of the Moon.

0: Early in her career, 1958, Betty Carter with All I've Got. Very brief number there, but you heard a little bit of tenor sax from Jerome Richardson. Before that, Joe Venuti and Earl Hines from 1975 with East of the Sun and West of the Moon.
1: 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The Junction rolls on in just a moment.
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0: Let's listen to some more of the best jazz ever recorded on 89.3 WLRH FM. All right, a couple of trombonists coming up. The second will be the great J.J. Johnson from 1956 with Bobby Jaspar on tenor sax and the ballad Angel Eyes, Johnson's arrangement. The first trombonist we're going to hear from is Javier Nero, who plays lead trombone in his jazz orchestra. The new album is called Al Cubilan. And Dr. Javier Nero writes the arrangements for his band. This is Softly as in a Morning Sunrise, a standard that many of us know well. Veronica Swift is a special guest on the vocal, and Warren Wolf, same thing on the vibes. Alex Brown is the pianist.

From 1947, the great man himself, Lester Young, with Something to Remember You By. Before that, J.J. Johnson with Bobby Jaspar, who was influenced by Lester Young, from 1956, and Angel Eyes. We began the set with the Javier Nieto Jazz Orchestra. Their new album is called Al Kibulan, and we heard Softly as in a Morning Sunrise with Veronica Swift. It is time for the Daily Duke. I'm always glad to be able to say those words, because when we set this show up back in 2007, we decided that having Duke Ellington on every show just really made a lot of sense. And here's a track that I'm pretty sure we have not played before. It's a lengthy number called Long Time Blues. Maybe that title came after they realized how long the track went for. But it's a great feature for several of the Ellington soloists. It isn't just a string of solos, however. There's some interesting writing and interplay. In particular, you hear Jimmy Hamilton's clarinet up in the stratosphere interacting with the ensemble. The first soloist is Johnny Hodges on alto sax. Then you hear some from Hamilton and Duke at the piano. Then Ray Nance plays trumpet, Harry Corney baritone sax, and then there's a clarinet solo, but it's not from Hamilton. It's from Russell Procope, whose style was quite different, much more indebted to New Orleans, much more the use of the lower register of the horn. And then you can tell the contrast, because after he plays, you hear Hamilton again with the ensemble. Long Time Blues, 1956.

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2: One of the most brilliant and original jazz guitarists was Johnny Smith, who had a long career as a player and as an educator and was a native of our fair city, Birmingham, Alabama. Here he is in 1954 with the Gershwins' Swonderful.

Johnny Smith from 1954 and It's Wonderful. We're going to go out with Bird, Charlie Parker from 1947. He hadn't been a leader for very long at this time, so this was his first working band. Duke Jordan on piano, Tommy Potter on bass, Max Roach at the drums, and the guy we began the show with today, Miles Davis, 21 years old at the time, on trumpet. This treatment of Embraceable You is just gorgeous because, first of all, marvelous playing from Bird and from Miles, actually. We give him his props. He sounds pretty doggone good here. It avoids the melody until the very end, so you kind of have to wait for it, but what a great performance. Charlie Parker on alto sax. We will end with this. It's wonderful to have you here with me at Tuxedo Junction. I'm Bart Grooms.

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We look forward to seeing you back at the Junction.

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I'm Marcia Ahrens, glad to be with you this afternoon. Coming up on this HD1 channel, Sound Opinions, and over on HD3, you can catch PRX Remix. 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It's 3 o'clock.

0: 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I'm Jim DeRogatis.
1: And I'm Greg Kot. The Violent Femmes put out their self-titled debut album in 1983. In the decades since, singer Gordon Gano has been praised for his painfully accurate depiction of American adolescence.
2: He wasn't trying to capture teen angst. He was actually a teenager. He was just writing straight from the heart. For him, the frustrations resonate throughout life.
0: We have author Nick Brown with us for a classic album dissection of the Violent Femmes' debut.
1: That's coming up on Sound Opinions.
3: BBC News with Moira Alderson. A World Health Organization virologist says the number of suspected Ebola cases in eastern Congo could reach 1,000 in the coming days. Nixie Gumede Mueletsi told the BBC that a shortage of testing gear in the DRC made it hard to assess the scale of the outbreak. Meanwhile, speaking a short time ago, the UN spokesperson Stéphane Dujarric gave an update on the levels of assistance being provided by the World Health Organization.
4: WHO is supporting the scale-up of surveillance, contact tracing, testing, clinical care, and cross-border preparedness. The agency has deployed experts to the field alongside with national responders and sent 12 tons of supplies, including personal protective equipment for frontline health workers. WHO is also working with partners such as the NGOs Alima and MSF to set up treatment centers.
3: The US Vice President J.D. Vance says the United States and Iran have made a lot of progress in their talks and neither side wants to resume fighting. Mr. Vance said he thought there had been significant headway on the core issue for the US, that of Iran never having a nuclear weapon, and Tehran appeared to want to reach a deal. Addressing the media at the White House, he insisted that President Trump wanted the talks to be held in good faith.
5: We have an opportunity here, I think, to reset the relationship that has existed between Iran and the United States for 47 years. That's what the president has asked us to do, and that's what we're going to keep on working at. But it takes two to tango. We are not going to have a deal that allows the Iranians to have a nuclear weapon. So as the president just told me, we're locked and loaded. We don't want to go down that pathway, but the president is willing and able to go down that pathway if we have to.
3: U.S. Republicans are watching the outcome of today's polling in the Kentucky primary for the latest indication of President Trump's grip on the party. Congressman Thomas Massie, one of Donald Trump's most high-profile Republican critics, is hoping to save his nomination for November's House midterm elections from a contender backed by the president, Ed Gelrein. Here's our North America correspondent, Anthony Zerker.
6: The stakes are high. This is going to be a test to see how strong a hold Donald Trump still has over the Republican Party. The fact that he is endorsed, in fact, he recruited the challenger against Massie and has been very active on social media attacking Massie. This puts his power on the line, his reputation on the line against an incumbent who has been there for 14 years, who has his own very devoted following among libertarians, right-leaning conservatives who support what they believe is his endorsement of fundamental conservative values.
3: A drone strike in Sudan's West Kordofan region has killed at least 28 people and wounded 20 others. The rights group Emergency Lawyers says the strike happened in the town of Gubeish, which is controlled by the paramilitary Rapid Support Forces. World news from the BBC. The Nigerian military says its assessments indicate that airstrikes launched in coordination with US forces over the weekend killed 175 jihadist militants from the Islamic State group. Neither the figure nor the identities of those killed have been independently confirmed. France's Financial Prosecutor's Office says it will open an investigation into the presidential contender and former Prime Minister Edouard Philippe over allegations of misappropriation of public funds. Mr. Philippe, the centre-right mayor of Le Havre, is also being accused of favouritism, conflict of interest and extortion. In a statement, he said he would answer all the questions asked during the judicial investigation in a very calm manner. Southampton Football Club have been thrown out of the English Championship playoff final for spying on their rivals ahead of the semi-final. They beat Middlesbrough and will now play Hull City on Saturday for a place in the Premier League. Southampton admitted breaching regulations by filming a Middlesbrough training session. Here's our sports correspondent, Jane Dougal.
7: This is totally unprecedented. Southampton expelled from the Championship playoff final 4 days before it's due to take place. And it's known as the richest game in football because the winner gets to play in the Premier League next season. Southampton has also been docked 4 points for next season in the Championship, where they will now stay. And this is a decision by the EFL, the English Football League, after the club admitted to multiple breaches of regulations, of course, related to Spygate, this unauthorised filming of other clubs' training.
3: Jane Dougal reporting. An animal park in southeast England is hailing the birth of four rare Sumatran tiger cubs as a milestone in the conservation of the highly endangered species. Keepers at Howlett's Wild Animal Park say the cubs, whose sex has yet to be determined, are healthy and doing well. That's the latest world news from the BBC.
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1: 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This week, we're doing a classic album dissection of the Violent Femmes' debut album.
0: You know, Greg, we last referenced the Violent Femmes when we did an episode on busking, episode 1016 in May 2025. And that's appropriate because these guys, this trio, got their start busking on the streets of Milwaukee, our neighbor, after you graduated from Marquette University, not long, a few years later, right?
1: Right. Bunch of friends still living in Milwaukee at the time for my time at Marquette, and they hit me to the Violent Femmes. They said, you have got to check this band out. This is before that debut album came out. And we have always loved that debut self-titled album that came out in 1983. But there's someone who has even better insights into this record than you and I, Jim. That's because he just finished writing a book on this album for the 33 and a Third series. His name is Nick Brown, and he was able to conduct new interviews with all three members of the Violent Femmes.
0: Yeah, Nick went deep, and we're fortunate to have him to share his insights as we all revel in the glories of this band and that album. Nick, you've been a fan of the Violent Femmes for decades, but you were a bit younger than us when you first encountered them, right?
2: I mean, I remember distinctly 11 years old after school at Doug Starr's house and hearing the sound from his, I didn't know it at the time, it was his older sister's bedroom. And I was just like, you know, like a preteen moth drawn to the flame. I remember going down the hallway and looking in the room and just asking, you know, like, what is this? And it, you know, it didn't hurt that his sister was older and beautiful,
0: right,
2: and blonde,
0: right,
2: and listening to this record on a boombox, and she just said, it's the Violent Femmes.
10: Tell your mind I'm stuck on this lovely girl.
2: And I'm not the only one who remembers the first time I heard the band, you know? I mean, everyone seems to remember the first time that they heard this record. I heard from so many people about those, you know, when they imprinted on the album. But yeah, for me, I was 11 years old, 1988.
1: Yeah, it did seem like one of those records that hit a particular generation. Really, you know, it was just a statement about their lives as they were between adolescence and adulthood. And I think Gordon Gano captured that perfectly on this record in a very explicit way, we should point out. It's sort of an unfiltered look at somebody's consciousness of that age. And I think that's why it spoke to so many people during that era, right, Nick? I think that's why people connected with it.
2: Well, yeah, and I think why they still connect to it. You know, Gordon said to me at one point that a friend of his had likened it, like when they first heard the record, I think they said, you know, it's like I'm listening to your diaries, you know? And there's something to that where, like, he's so vulnerable in what he's singing about. It is sort of shocking in a way to think, yeah, I can't believe this guy is saying all this out loud, you know? But, you know, something that comes with that is also the sort of universal feeling that he's tapping into, that you know, those of us listening to it thought, I've thought that exact same thing. I can't believe he's putting it in words. And, you know, he wrote a lot of these songs when he was really young, too. And it's incredible.
0: He was in high school, right?
2: That's right. Yeah. And he's like, you know, it takes a lot of confidence. And also, you know, he's being vulnerable while being confident in making this statement. It was a unique voice to hear back then and now. You know, the writing holds up. It pops. It's sharp. And it, you know, it's evocative.
0: Well, everybody has been 13. Everybody alive today has been 13 or soon will be. And, you know, capturing, I got one of the nice things about doing these classic album shows on occasion, Nick, is Greg and I get to listen nonstop, you know, for a week or two to a record that, I mean, we're always listening to new music, right? And I remember when this record imprinted on me, you know, it was playing in Pier Platters in Hoboken, and there it was, that cover image, which you go into, was so striking, of the little girl peering into the window, Nick's holding up the cover. And I think I bought it, you know, the same $30 spending spree with Murmur by REM. And, you know, but this, it struck me anew. This is the randiest album in rock history. Randy, you could use many other words there.
2: It's sure.
0: Like, man, Gordon was just, and, you know, when I first saw them at Maxwell's in Hoboken, you know, we didn't know about their sexuality. We had no idea who they were. I had gay best friends who thought this was perfectly speaking to their experience of being young and sexually frustrated. I had straight friends. I was straight. You know, it, no matter who you were or who you were lusting after, Gordon was singing for you.
2: Absolutely. And, you know, they face what can be a weird professional burden of making an indelible artistic statement when you're young and then carrying that statement with you, you know, for the rest of your career. And it was interesting to hear them talk, and Gordon specifically, about singing songs that a lot of people ascribe to teen angst, right? And Gordon's point is, you know, that first of all, that he wasn't trying to capture teen angst. He was actually a teenager. He was just writing straight from the heart.
0: Yeah.
2: But that, you know, for him, the frustrations that he's writing about resonate throughout life. You know, he says, does sexual frustration not exist for, you know, people throughout life, for middle age? And, you know, it's interesting that they really do seem to connect with the music nightly, you know, in a way that keeps it alive. That, you know, there's a lot of improvisation as well, so musically it stays alive, but lyrically Gordon feels very connected to the material still in a way that isn't a sort of a time traveling back to when he was 15.
0: I was very moved by that quote about middle age, because he is now, you know, he's like a year older than me. And they do hold up these songs extraordinarily well. Mm-hmm. You know,
1: Well, the fact that it connected to subsequent generations, I mean,
0: yeah.
1: Nick, you point this out in the book. I think the figure you quote is 7 million copies sold. You know, and it came out initially on a little indie label. It was distributed by Warner Brothers, but Slash was a West Coast punk label that traditionally did records in the 10,000s. And suddenly they have this record that over time has become hugely successful. So a lot of people do connect with it, even as adults. And as you point out, you know, when an adult listens to this record now, they are reminded of, you know, how they all felt at some point, and maybe still feel that same way.
0: Also, you make the cogent observation that people who discovered it last year think that it just came out.
2: Yeah.
0: And that's a true test of time.
2: Yeah. You know, the way the album is recorded is in a way timeless, right? Because of the mostly acoustic instrumentation, the mostly live takes. It could have been recorded in 1950, in 1982, in 1990. It could have been recorded last year. And so it does have, especially production-wise, you know, just a style that does sort of, you know, place it outside of a specific time imprint, which I think, you know, it adds to that.
0: No, and you said, you note that the goal was sort of like, you know, we're going to use like the same equipment, the same approach that they would have used at Sun Studio.
2: Yeah. Yeah, exactly.
1: Or on the street corner. that they were, that, yes. that they played on in Milwaukee, which is how I found out about it. I went to college at Marquette, and you know, I had a bunch of friends in Milwaukee after I'd graduated, and we kept in touch. And one of my friends called me up and said, "You're gonna need to hear this band," and it was the Violent Femmes, and we just couldn't stop talking about it. You know, I got a copy of the record somehow ahead of time, and that's all we could talk about for weeks, you know, because we were all big Lou Reed fans, Jonathan Richman. It was right in that pocket. But you're right, the production values were very stripped down. And it needs to be pointed out, besides Gordon Gano's amazing songwriting, Brian Ritchie and Victor DiLorenzo are just, they are truly one of a kind on their instruments as well. So the sound itself didn't sound like anything in that era, and it still doesn't sound anything quite like anything now, you know?
11: You do an excellent job, Nick, and you're a musician. Well, not a musician. Like me, you're a drummer. Yeah. Tell us. Now, so Gordon's playing acoustic guitar often, but occasionally electric. Tell mm-hmm. us about what Victor and Brian were playing.
2: Right. So, you know, first of all, a lot of people, when you hear the record, you can tell that it sounds maybe a little bit different than another, you know, popular music band. But I think, even if I am to tell you what instruments they're playing, it can still be hard to capture it unless you see it in real life. But we'll start with the drums, which are, I used plural there, although I'm not sure I should, because it's really, Victor's playing a snare drum.
11: Yeah.
2: And then along with that is what he calls a transiphone, which is an invented instrument that Victor made up. It's a metal, what he calls a metal bushel basket, just a metal tub placed over a one-headed floor tom on a stand. And he has the transiphone to his right. He's got the snare drum in front of him. He's got one 9-inch no-name yeah. cymbal, yeah. which is not a size cymbal anyone uses in any band we really want to listen to.
11: No. Well, Stuart Copeland always had one among his arsenal.
2: Okay,
11: with the
2: so police. He gets a pass.
11: Yeah.
2: And Victor plays that setup with brushes,
11: yeah.
2: which is and standing up in the front of the stage between the other two band members. So, brushes traditionally are used, you know, you think of them in jazz ballads or in country, but in popular music at the time, nobody was using brushes no. in this context.
11: You've played with brushes, right? I mean, anybody sure. who plays, right? You know, I mean, I've never made it through one song without destroying those things. You know, they're meant to be played, you know, jazzy,
2: yeah.
11: right?
2: Yeah.
11: You know, and so I was really curious, and you had admirable restraint for not. How many tubs did Victor go through, and how many pairs of brushes?
2: Okay, so I don't know the answer about the tub. I think the tub might have survived, but he went through
11: a lot of brushes. I'm dubious because, you know, when Bob Burt was playing with Pussy Galore, he played a gas tank with a hammer in lieu of a mounted tom. And he'd have to go to the junkyard and get a new gas tank every couple of weeks because, you know, you just beat the thing to crap.
2: Where were you when I was writing my book, Jim? I should have asked Victor about this.
11: If Modern Drummer was still at its height, we could write about, you know, the challenges of keeping your junkyard drum set together.
2: But, you know, he did have to switch. He played Regal Tip brushes, which come with a very rubbery handle. Mm-hmm. And he eventually switched away from that model because they were tearing his hands up too much.
11: Yeah, yeah.
2: So the brushes, you know, it was an intense thing for him.
1: But think how opposite that sound was from what everything, you know, this was the era of the gated drum sound.
2: Yeah, right? Absolutely.
1: And the drums on rock records, mainstream rock records, sounded so artificially loud. Like a human being's not playing that. It didn't sound organic at all. And then you listen to Victor DiLorenzo, and he's doing more with three puny little instruments than most of these other guys could, you know, imagine doing.
2: Absolutely.
1: So I think that makes it, you know, to this day, it still astonishes me how great the drums are and how much variety he worked into the rhythmic palette underneath those songs, you know.
11: And I saw him play traditional drum set when he sat in once with Plastic Land,
1: yeah,
11: a great Milwaukee psychedelic rock band. You know, Victor was a great drummer, period.
2: Yeah.
11: But to be a great drummer on that intentionally minimalist set, yeah.
1: Well, we got to talk about Brian Ritchie, too.
11: Yes.
2: So Brian Ritchie, who's an incredible musician, as is Victor, but Brian was playing acoustic bass guitar, which in my experience, when I tell people that, they envision an upright bass, like what you'd see in a jazz combo. And that's not what Brian plays. He plays an acoustic bass guitar, which is more akin to what you see in a mariachi band. Mm-hmm. And, you know, he had a sort of proof of concept with his first acoustic guitar, which he got when he was 13. He put bass strings on it. And he and Victor at the time were busking a lot as a sort of rhythm section for hire in town, playing with a guy named Doorway Dave, a hobo who literally like traveled in and out of town. And he eventually upgraded to his Ernie Ball Earthwood acoustic bass guitar. But, you know, the thing about Brian and Victor is they understood something that wasn't going on a lot at the time and still isn't, which is using space and dynamics to actually make music more exciting. Mm-hmm. And so with that space that Victor opens up with the minimalist drumming, it allows that acoustic bass guitar to sound incredible. It's so powerful. Mm-hmm. And, you know, Brian's chops are amazing. Gordon was a sort of a rudimentary player when he first met up with him. And so by default, you know, my friend Shannon always says this album is all lead bass.
11: Yeah.
2: Because,
11: yeah,
2: you know, it made room for Brian to be the one to make melodic statements on the acoustic bass guitar. And that is not a setup,
11: yeah,
2: especially with brushes behind you that we see in popular music.
11: You know, I want to take you through some of the songs individually, but before we do that, one of the things that strikes me, you know, having seen them, you know, tour behind this album and then times after that, and, you know, I think I'd probably stop buying Violent Femmes records about album number 3 or 4, you know, but Gordon Gaynor, in this age of brand building and everybody is forever putting everything TMI about themselves, that it's impossible to find out much about who he was. You know, Baptist preacher's son, you know, still apparently, you know, in the Christian faith, you know, and they've done some gospel inflected stuff, but, you know, you can't even find out, is he married? Where does he live? Who is this guy? You know, there's no internet self-promotion at all. You know, he remains a mystery, and to be able to do that in 2026 is quite a trick, don't you think, Nick?
2: Oh, absolutely. And, you know, he comes by it honestly in a way that I don't think he's trying to stay removed to cultivate, you know, his persona. I didn't get into it with him a lot about why he does stay a little bit more out of the spotlight. But if you think about it, he became famous for bearing his soul at 15, 16, 17, you know, 18-year-old. And that's got to be a weird thing to carry with you for the rest of your life when guys like me know every word that you were singing back then.
11: And you were honest in the lyrics. Yeah.
2: Yeah. And, you know, he does maintain a remove. And yet at the same time, he's perfectly normal. He's totally sane, super smart, super literate. You know, he doesn't seem like a, you know, wild artistic recluse when you know, when you finally get him on the phone or meet up and start talking.
11: I was surprised at how frank and forthcoming he was to you. I mean, in my head, you know, Victor and Brian were very approachable. I think I'd say hi to them when I'd run into them at clubs. But, you know, Gordon was like, it was like Jonathan Richman, you know, unless you've got something profound and or you want to risk being let down, you weren't going to go up and start a conversation with him. You know, I don't know why. He just seemed too special for me to talk to. And yet he told, you know, one of the things he says to you most often is, I really don't know what that song is about. What did it mean to you, Nick?
2: Oh, my God. I was not ready for that turn when I started talking to him, when he was actually parsing song lyrics, his own lyrics with me, asking me what I thought he'd said. But, you know, I mean, it comes back to his writing. You know, he's very open. He's, you know, it's very real with him, the songwriting and the conversation about art. And when you listen to his songs and when you talk to him deeply about art, it's unlike other conversations or songs that you hear, because for whatever reason, and clearly he's been like this since he was young, he's unafraid to say what he's thinking, you know? Yeah. and that makes it potent. It can make songs and points in conversations uncomfortable, but that's also sort of why we're interested.
10: I'm so lonely. I don't think I can take it anymore.
1: 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That's in a minute on Sound Opinion.

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4: Welcome back to Sound Opinions. I'm Jim DeRogatis. My partner is Greg Kot. This week, we're doing a classic album dissection of the Violent Femmes' debut with author Nick Brown. We're about to go through each track on the album.
5: The songwriting in terms of the lyrics, I always thought were so clever, because I think one of the things that makes the record stand out to me is the hooks are so oddball. And, you know, the most famous line on that, on the record, you know, where he sort of breaks down the fourth wall and talks to the listener, you know?
4: Mm-hmm.
5: I hope you know
6: that this will go down on your permanent.
5: He talks
6: record.
5: About it in the book as sort of a throwaway line, but everybody loves that line.
4: Well, and you know, I forget what 8 was for.
5: Because everybody heard that line in school at some point,
4: yeah,
5: right?
4: Yeah.
5: The words in added up, I think he almost summarizes what he's up to. Words hypnotize. Words make a mouth exercise. Words all fail the magic prize. Now, what does that mean exactly? But he's just kind of like, he's going with the flow. It's this stream of consciousness thing coupled with this incredible vulnerability that you were talking about. So it's a really fascinating approach to lyrics, and they're very explicit in some parts, and there's other parts where you go, what the hell is he talking about? I think that's what makes it so intriguing to people. You can keep listening to these songs and getting new stuff out of them.
4: Let's take these songs one by one, Nick, since Greg brought up Add It Up. So you're the fan, knows these songs inside out, but you got to go deep with each three of the band members. What did you learn about Add It Up?

0: which is the fourth song on the record. This is the song, for me, that I was terrified to play at full volume in my bedroom when I was a teenager. Right? Mm-hmm. I had Misfits albums, Dead Milkmen, Suicidal Tendencies, you know, whatever. My parents, they didn't care. They probably wouldn't have cared if they'd heard Add It Up. But when he starts describing his, you know, sexual frustration in this song, I felt like it was so dangerous. And the reason that I thought about it was that it felt like he was describing what I was thinking, right? Mm-hmm. And what so many people mm-hmm. were thinking. And that's why it felt dangerous. And also, I think why this song and a lot of the album felt so alive, you know? But the opening of this song goes through a three-step sequence of questions about a young man's sexual frustration. And by the third step, that's when the volume was coming all the way down for me in my bedroom.
1: You know, I'd forgotten about that. I mean, you hear it a million times, but you forget. It's like, and this was played on college radio all the time, you know, and it's like, what did they do about that third verse?
0: Yeah, I don't know. That's a great question. But, you know, as with like so many of the tracks on this album, it seems like this song has like multiple different lives from verse to verse, even. Right.
1: Yeah.
0: And there's the bridge to this song where he's got, where Gordon sings sort of a type of, it's not a rap, but it's rap like sequence of words where, you know, the mo my mum
1: right,
0: line,
1: right.
0: which he says was probably inspired by Blondie, although he was thinking about the Surfin' Bird.
1: Yeah,
0: the 1963 song from the Trash Man. Right.
1: And that's Blondie with Fab Five Freddy.
0: Exactly.
1: As close to exactly. rap as the white boys got at that point.
0: Right, so these are his rap influences. I don't think he was thinking of it as rap at the time.

0: Monster House.
1: Gosh, he told me the hilarious story about one of the first reviews that came out of the album cited this song and said that in this song, Gordon Gano writes about smoking pot with his mother.
2: Right, right.
1: Because this has this song where he's saying, "Mo my mama." Yeah. And in the lyrics, it's spelled like M-O-M-M-A. And later, Brian Ritchie pointed out, man, when you're talking about mama, like in a blues thing or a Bob Dylan thing, you don't spell it like mom with an O.
2: Right.
1: And Gordon said, oh, yeah, I think you're right. But, man, yeah, what a song. This one, you know, and this, I feel like, captures that real potent thing that, you know, so many people talk about with the teen angst, right?
2: Right.
1: But I think I'll take Gordon's point in that it's not teen angst, it's
2: universal.
1: It's angst around the human condition.
2: Right.
3: Yeah.
2: You know, so you obviously start with Blister in the Sun. The album starts with Blister in the Sun. You're very eloquent talking about, I didn't know. I don't do the sports, right? But this is apparently now a sports anthem because of the, you know, yes, those two flams, slightly off time. And yeah, the whole stadium.
3: DiLorenzo.
2: The whole stadium will do that?
3: DiLorenzo playing call and response on the drums.
1: That's
3: with,
1: right.
2: Yeah.
3: With bass guitar, right? At the start of the song. Yeah.
2: I guess
3: it is in sports stadiums. It seems like one of those, it's like the Seven Nation Army song. That's, you know, the riff. Yeah. You know, those are the things that get people roused up in sporting events.
2: My
3: wild
2: punk band played in Dixon, Illinois, of all places, last week with a duo from Southern Illinois called the X-Bombers. Trans front person and their wife on drums, and they covered Blister in the Sun. And in introducing it, they said, you know, no matter how bad a day you had, no matter what's going on in your life, if you just clap along in the place where you'll know when we get to, they didn't say what they were going to play
3: yeah,
2: yet,
3: right,
2: you know, your day's going to be better. And that's absolutely true, right, Nick?
1: Yeah. You know, I mean, that opening phrase, the melodic phrase that opens that song with the double 16th note snare, you know, response is, as you pointed out, ubiquitous in sporting stadiums. And, you know, what the guys in the band, the point they make about that phrase is that they describe it as a fanfare. And when you isolate it, it does have this universal sort of call and response thing that, of course, to us, when we would hear it in a sports stadium, blows our minds because we think,
2: what is this doing here?
1: And they're just, you know, people who have no idea what it is responding with the clapping.
2: Well, you are an academic as well as a novelist, Nick. There is a great academic treatise to be written about sports anthems without realizing the weirdness of the right. Because, you know, I mean, the whole stadium is going, "We will rock you." And I'm thinking, did you know who Freddie Mercury was?
1: Totally. Yeah.
2: The band he named Queen, right? Okay. All right. But the mind blown part for me in your analysis of Blister in the Sun is Gano might have been singing "I Blister in the Sun." And I've heard my whole life, you know, "Let me go on like a blister in the sun."
3: Mm-hmm.
2: And he wasn't going to commit. You couldn't nail him down. And he says he sings it differently every night.
3: Mm-hmm.
1: So. Right. So we all think of the phrase as a blister in the sun, but Gordon says he has this strange condition that he says he needs to see a physician about, where he mixes up the vowels A and I. They're essentially synonymous in his head. And so he can't remember if he wrote the song like "I blister in the sun" or like "a blister in the sun." And yeah, when I was writing the book, he asked me, "What do you think it is?"
3: Yeah.
1: Which I was not ready for. And you know, we sort of went through a couple iterations, and when I was writing the book, you know, he said, "Well, I think my idea was a blister in the sun." And he said, you know, "I'd have to find my journal and see how I originally wrote it." And I made an interesting discovery just this morning when I pulled out the 40th anniversary vinyl reissue of this album, on which Gordon has handwritten all of the lyrics for the album sleeve. And this is not from his original journal, but I'm assuming he wrote this just a few years ago. And in this, he wrote, "Like I blister in the sun."
0: Let me go on, like I blister in the sun. Let me go on, big hands, I know you're the one.
2: But he did have a good explanation for big hands. Big hands, I know you're the one. And I guess I've pondered that for 40 years now.
3: Mm-hmm.
1: Yeah.
2: You've solved the mystery.
1: Yeah, he's endeavoring to avoid cliche. And he was, you know, imagining ways in which writers write about a love interest, you know, that they're blonde hair, blue eyes, that they're, you know, dainty, small is often, you know, something about being beautiful. And he said he wanted to counteract that. So his physical attribute was big hands.
2: Yeah, no, no sweet smile, no chubby cheek. You know, I love your blue eyes. I love your big hands.
1: It's so great. Yeah. I mean, that's another reason why these songs stick with us, because, they, you know, he's writing lines that we haven't heard and yet still make sense to us.
3: Yeah. Well, you know, and we need to talk about, we'd alluded to this earlier with Kiss Off, the breaking of the fourth wall with the, you know, this is going to go down in your permanent record.
2: Yeah.
3: And then, you know, the bridge is just brilliant with the count off. That's another part of the song that people just can't get enough of, including the brilliance of leaving off, forgetting number 8 in the middle of the song,
2: what
3: right?
2: Number 8 was for.
3: Yeah.

0: That whole stream of consciousness, you know, I guess what I'm asking, Nick, is that it seems so spontaneous, the way he sings it. Like, you know, he's just making it up on the spot. So how much forethought goes into this? How much, you know, demoing and rewriting and, what is the actual process of getting to the point where you can sing a series of lines like that?
1: Right. So vocally on the album, everything was exactly planned the way it happens. There was no vocal improvisation, or that's what Gordon says. And it, there's a lot of actual instrumental improvisation, but it's all a product of the Femmes coming up and not being able to get gigs, essentially, because they were so weird. Mm-hmm. They could not engender a lot of support in the Milwaukee scene. And so they did, as you guys mentioned, just years of busking. And it really honed their approach with how they were interacting with the audience and how they were interacting with each other and how to make songs, you know, pop in, you know, one of the least forgiving stages possible, which is a sidewalk or, you know, a corner. So it was just tons of playing before they went into the studio. And so once they went into the studio, the tracks aren't live exactly, but, you know, there's a way you could argue it's sort of a live recording because they recorded them so quickly and it was just a mirror of what they were doing live.
2: Mm-hmm. Yeah. Well, tell us about that studio. You know, Lake Geneva, Wisconsin is the lamest Midwestern town I think I've ever visited, right? It's, you know, essentially a resort lake town.
0: Well, it's a
2: tourist
0: town. I mean, they hate, because all the Illinois people come there and buy houses and live there, and they hate that, you know, aspect of it. And but yeah, it's, you know, it is a resort town.
2: It's a horrible place.
0: A Midwestern resort.
2: Did you get to
0: town.
2: Go there, Nick?
1: Maybe some listeners take for granted that everybody has a home studio these days. Mm-hmm. But in 1982, that was not the case when they recorded this album. And they had a local composer and arranger, Mark Van Hecke, who had produced demos for them, which are great. And they wanted to go into an actual studio in 82. That was not the case when they recorded this album. And they had a local composer and arranger, Mark Van Hecke, who had produced demos for them, which are great. And they wanted to go into an actual studio and record. And that was really the one option, you know, Mark knew.

0: to the studio there.
1: Right.
0: So the studio was still operating, I think in hopes of them generating some sort of money. What they didn't realize is that the studio was in receivership. Hmm. So they would come in one day and say, hey, where's that compression rack that we used, you know, last night? Because it would be gone.
2: Right.
0: And so they were selling gear out of the studio as the guys were, you know, trying to track this. And of course, they didn't have a lot of money. And they struck a deal with the studio where if you recorded an 8-track, the hourly rate was less than if you recorded a 24-track. But the studio only had 24-track tape machines. And so it was the most ridiculous setup that they agreed to only use 8 tracks on the 24-track tape to save money. And, you know, it worked. Yes. It 70, all came together.
1: 70 shag carpeting, you know, the smells that studio. I've been in studios like that, you know, that somehow time stopped in 1977. And and yet, they end the record with a big production number.
0: Yeah, yeah. Well, you know, there are two big production numbers really at the end of the record. Both Gone Daddy Gone and Good Feeling are the two tracks where they expand beyond 8 tracks and use overdubs. Mm-hmm, mm-hmm. And so Gone Daddy Gone, they always envisioned as the big production number because it had developed organically with a xylophone solo on it. Mm. And they don't have a fourth xylophone player, so they knew they were going to have to
1: overdub.

0: on a record as simple as this, having an overdub of xylophone, tambourine, and bass drum makes it the big production number.
1: But also
0: on Good Feeling, the final track, that has overdubs as well. Gordon plays a violin solo, and Mark Van Hecke, the producer, plays a beautiful piano part on it. I mean, to say those are big production numbers is a stretch, but they have overdubs.
1: Well, and it certainly was the only xylophone solo I heard in 1983. I mean, it's like, you know, on a rock record.
2: It's such a traditional, in some ways, 50s Sun Studio kind of rockabilly tune. And then comes in this weird, you know, avant jazz xylophone solo.
1: Yeah, yeah. You're in the middle of a modern jazz quartet record.
2: Yeah,
1: right?
2: What are they doing?
1: Neil Jackson.
2: Yeah.
0: And that solo is so catchy and so great.
1: It is.
0: I play air xylophone to that solo every time it comes on. But the way, I love the story behind the way it developed, which was, when they were busking, they discovered that they didn't make as much money when Victor DeLorenzo, their drummer, was with them. He was a little bit older and a little bit more put together looking.
1: Yeah.
0: And so when it was just Gordon and Brian, I think they looked a little more destitute and they got more tips. And so there was a day that Gordon and Brian went out to busk by themselves and in hopes of making more money. And Brian had found a xylophone on the side of the street and brought it and worked up this part. And, Brian will say it's probably, one of the most prominent mallet, parts in popular music. He was inspired a lot by the mallet work that the Stones did.
2: Yeah, Brian Jones.
1: Brian Jones could pick up an instrument and make music on it, right?
2: Sitar,
1: Brian,
2: no problem.
1: Was that guy.
2: Yeah.
1: Yeah.
0: That's exactly right.
1: When we return, we'll look at just how different the members of the Violent Femmes were from one another. That's in a minute on Sound Opinions.
3: By the way that you switch and walk, I can see by the way that you baby talk, I can know by the way.
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1: Welcome back to Sound Opinions. I'm Jim DeRogatis. My partner is Greg Kot. We're wrapping up our classic album dissection of a record we love, The Violent Femmes' self-titled debut with author Nick Brown.
2: One other thing I think we need to discuss is the fact that these three guys, you know, if you picked a band, you go, these three guys don't belong in the same band.
1: Yeah.
2: They're all like such hugely different people. The personalities don't naturally mesh. Like, you can see the Beatles and you go, I understand how these guys made music together. Yeah. But the Violent Femmes were mismatched personalities who made an incredible musical alchemy, right? I mean...
3: Totally. And of course, that's not new for bands, right? That the band is becomes more than a sum of its parts. But with the Violent Femmes, it's very interesting because, you know, when they got together, Gordon was literally in high school. Their first gig was playing at his National Honor Society induction ceremony at the high school.
1: And it got him kicked out.
3: Rufus King High School. Yeah, and they got kicked out. Classic. I mean, the whole thing is like a John Hughes, you know, screenplay. But Victor and Brian were both older than Gordon. Mm-hmm. And Gordon's songs are impeccable. And honestly, you know, Jim, as you probably heard last weekend playing that show, you know, they work, his songs work really in any setting.
1: Yeah.
3: Bands can try them on, and the craft of the songs means they work. And so I feel like Gordon would have ended up having success as a songwriter in some shape or form. But Victor and Brian were wildly sophisticated. You know, I mean, Victor at the time was acting in an experimental theater group in Milwaukee called Theater X. He'd replaced Willem Dafoe,
1: right,
3: who had gone on.
4: Some punter named Dafoe, yeah.
3: Yeah, so literally, so he's involved in experimental theater. You know, Brian is a huge fan of Sun Ra and is deep in jazz. Brian and Victor are both technically really advanced on their instruments. And then they meet this super precocious, you know, young songwriter with great songs. And so I feel like Gordon, I mean, of course he was lucky that he met them, but it really, there's a sophistication to the, you know, the sum of those parts that is really unique.
1: I love the, you had asked Victor if he, you know, felt super exposed playing these, you know, hyper-conscious, angst-ridden, you know, adolescent frustration anthems. And he said, hey, man, I'd been naked on stage with Theater X.
2: Yeah.
1: No, I'm not going to feel exposed doing anything ever.
3: No. Yeah, they were very, very confident on stage. And in one of their first shows, maybe their first show, that they billed themselves as the Violent Femmes, they actually got a group of women to come on stage to sit at the instruments to pretend that they were the Violent Femmes. And then the actual Femmes came out and said, no. And right. So they always had this sort of theatrical element in mind about the show.
1: Well, and that name is key too, because in 1983, you know, to be embracing the alternate version of sexuality, the many alternate versions, I mean, they didn't look like a rock band, and that still took a lot of guts. Look how long before Husker Du or REM came out of the closet, you know, and to call yourselves, and Greg, no offense to Milwaukee, I do love Milwaukee dearly. You know, it's not the most enlightened burg in the world. It's not like Chicago. To call yourselves the Violent Femmes and play on the street in Milwaukee.
2: Like all big Midwestern cities, there are pockets of enlightenment.
1: Yes.
2: Of culture and people who are you know, cutting against the grain. The Violent Femmes were part of that crowd, and that's who embraced them early on.
1: Yeah. But in America in 1983, to call yourself Violent Femmes.
2: You know, in the Midwest in general, you know, I love that about them. And at the same time, they were embraced. I mean, the Milwaukee Journal gave them the biggest newspaper in town, right? Gave them a rave review on this record. They definitely embraced it, but it wasn't like, as Vic was saying, they weren't a hugely popular band. The famous story is, of course, that the Pretenders saw them busking and invited them to open a show. And that was probably the first real stage they played on, Nick. I don't know the true lore of that. But does that sound semi-accurate to you, that the Pretenders gig might have been their first one on an actual stage?
3: They had been on a stage before in a few different places, but that was their first show at that you know, level.
2: Yeah.
3: Definitely not a stage like that. And yeah, they, you know, the Pretenders were playing in town, so they knew there was going to be a line of people waiting for tickets. Perfect captive audience. So they sat, you know, they set up
2: right
3: out beside the line of people. And the wife of the guitarist came out and heard them playing and just thought, oh, my God, and went back in, got her husband. And that's how they ended up getting on stage. And, you know, people for a long time have talked about that as their breakthrough moment. And it was and it wasn't. It led to nothing tangible professionally. They didn't get more gigs. If anything, just people in town were frustrated with them afterwards. Like, how did these guys get that gig?
5: Yeah, right? We worked so hard. Yeah.
3: Yeah. But it was a real boost of confidence at a time when they needed it most, because Brian and Victor were getting ready to move to Minneapolis.
2: Mm-hmm.
3: And that was right around when they started to think, wait a minute, we should stay in town. Yeah. And we're glad they did.
1: Mm-hmm. So an incredible slow build to get to 7 million albums sold. Did you get a sense, Nick, of, I mean, because that's a music industry that doesn't exist anymore, right?
3: Yeah.
1: And the last heyday of that industry comes in, like, really the alternative rock era. But were these guys set for life because of that?
3: So the management says that streaming and licensing is huge, and this record is just going on and on and on. They tour, and when they tour, people come out. Their shows are sold out, and they are crazy. And so they're making a living. And I think that, they're probably set. You know, I don't have real insight into their financial state, but I did ask Gordon at one point when we were talking, I asked him, you know, when they were recording this record, what was your vision of success? You know, like, what did you think was going to happen? And he said, oh, that's easy. There were two things. One, we would either be a success like, Richard Hell and the Voidoids, and get in a van and drive around to a few punk clubs that we could sell out and make a living. Or we'd be playing stadiums. And he said, we had no idea there was anything in between. And then he said, so I guess that means we're rock middle class. And, he also said to me at one point, he said, I think we're the most unknown known band.
1: Yeah.
3: And, there's something about that middle ground that, is interesting, but also I think speaks to, Jim, what you were mentioning earlier about Gordon and, the Violent Femmes have always operated outside of the mainstream. Even at their height of success, they always seemed like they just weren't playing the same game as other acts or the industry. And they've sort of maintained that. But licensing and streaming is huge with this record still.
1: So you focused just on the first album. In the years subsequent, there's licensing fights between the guys in the band. They, they get together, they break up, they reunite. You know, Victor moves on. There's all these other albums. Nick, I admire just focusing on this one record, right? But if you had to sum up the afterlife of the Violent Femmes, what would you say about it? Are you as big a fan of other music that they did, or?
3: Oh, I'm a fan. I'm not an authority like I am on the first record, but what I would say about them is integrity of songwriting throughout. You listen to Gordon's most recent songs, and they're good and super interesting and surprising still, And so I think there is a through line of integrity of songwriting and instrumental sophistication still. Mm. You come back to the fact that Brian is obsessed with jazz. Nobody loves Sun Ra more than Brian Rich, And like, there's something about that I think keeps their compass point in an interesting way that is organically sort of like, unique, but just sort of true to them. So other records haven't been as big, right? Right. 1991, they had a hit with Why Do Birds Sing? And they had a great song called American Music.
6: I like American music. Baby.
3: Incredible song. You know, what's interesting about their debut album came out in 1983, but there is a lot of confusion about when that album actually came out. A lot of people thought it came out in the 90s because the build was so slow, right? And, you know, we mentioned that they've sold 7 million copies of this record. In my mind, that means nothing because I'm remembering all the dubbed blank cassette tapes I saw as a teenager, which, you know, were everywhere. And so because of the, you know, sort of mysterious album cover, the fact that there were a lot of dubbed cassettes and that the build was so slow, a lot of people don't know this record came out in the early 80s, let alone that some of these songs were written in the 70s, right?
1: Mm-hmm.
3: But, you know, this record never reached the Billboard, you know, Hot 100 or whatever until 1991. And so it sort of peaked. It just touched the bottom at the same time that Why Do Birds Sing came out, and they had that hit with American Music. Very unusual, slow success story. And I describe it as this album going viral via cassette over 8 years.
2: Yeah. We've been talking to Nick Brown about a great book on the Violent Femmes debut album, self-titled. Nick, thanks so much for enlightening us about it.
3: Thank you guys for having me. I've listened to you guys a million times. This is so great for me to be a part of this.
7: Oh, thank you. That's awfully nice to say.

0: Well, that concludes our discussion on the Violent Femmes. As always, though, we want to hear from you. Leave us a voice message on our website, soundopinions.org. It was a real pleasure, Greg, to live with that album in depth, prepping for this show. I wonder if our listeners are having that experience, too. But what is on the show next week?
1: Next week, Jim, we're going to talk with Jeffrey Himes, who is an expert on the all things Willie Nelson.
0: Oh, yeah.
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0: Thanks, as always, to our Patreon community, especially Lee C. of Brooklyn, who listens to WNYC. 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
2: 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Coming up on this HD1 channel, you'll hear one of our locally produced programs, Valley Sounds, and over on our HD3 channel, Marketplace is on the air. 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
4: Hello, my name is Ricky J. Taylor. I am a musician here in Huntsville, and I'm pleased to be on Valley Sounds at WLRH once again. I became steeped in old country and bluegrass from my family. Every time I speak of these things, I credit my father, who is 91 years old now, and still a good singer and good player. I was born in Chicago when my family tree from Alabama migrated up to Chicago, and they spawned like salmon going upstream and came back down. But my earliest memories are of my father playing music and some old records. We had an old Grundig floor model stereo and listening to old country music. And I have to say, I still do have such a wonderful, loving family. And it was a part of our tradition. You know, my father, my brother, my sister, all really good. But dad kind of very early on in my memories kind of went from country to bluegrass. He became totally bluegrass. Nothing else mattered. and I followed suit, you know. So that's really my first love, you know, is old country and bluegrass. I wish I had some sort of mechanism for writing songs, and I don't. Oftentimes it's an emotion that I need to express. And I use the word need because I never really just sit down and go, I want to write a song. That's just not the way it works for me. I kind of wish it would because I could probably produce a lot more of them. That's just not the way it works for me. I wrote for a long time before ever playing anything for anybody. And it was just to get things kind of codified, you know, and get something off my chest. And I don't know, I found that somewhat cathartic. But I wish I had a lever, but you know, sometimes it takes me months or weeks, you know, to finish a song. And my last song, I wrote the chorus for it 21 years ago. It's been rattling around in my head, and I couldn't find a meaning for it. and it just finally came to me and found its place, and I finished the song. But I used to write lyrics first, but over the last few years, I found something kind of curious, and that is, I'll have some idea kind of rattling around in my head, but I'll sit down and I'll pick up the guitar and I'll start playing chords and sometimes maybe a little melody line. It seems as though that unlocks what's being stored up in my head and kind of allows that to come tumbling down, and it finds its place within that melody. It sounds kind of weird, I'm sure, but that's kind of the way it's been happening for me lately, is that the guitar seems to unlock, well, it's like an opportunity to put lyrics to an idea. The Walker Street Opry was a bluegrass band formed 2002, and we played around a good bit, got some really good players, and over the last several years we became very close friends right away. And it's interesting in that we have arrived at the essence of what we enjoy about music, and that is just the music itself. And that's in the friendships. We literally stopped looking for gigs and just decided we're just gonna play on the front porch. And so for years, you know, maybe once a year, sometimes two or three times a year, we'll get together on my front porch and just play. And that's one of the great things about bluegrass, all acoustic instruments, you know, you can literally go sit down anywhere. The band was named because of my house, my location. Very early on, two or three years prior to that band's forming, it was a musician's hangout, and all kinds of people would come and go. I've run into people over the years and said, oh yeah, I remember being over at your house. And I was like, I don't even remember you, much less being at my house. But you know, I suggested the name and it stuck, the Walker Street Opry, even though it's Walker Avenue. Walker Avenue actually used to be Walker Street many, many years prior. Now, I won't take credit for knowing that. I learned it after the fact and go, yeah, that's why I called it Walker Street. But great bunch of guys. The band members have Phil Easterbrook playing banjo and dobro. Really, really good. And he plays with a real successful band up in Nashville called Fireball Mail. The number one bluegrass place in Nashville is the Station Inn. Played there a couple of times, three over the years. But they play there quite frequently. They're a real staple there, which is a pretty big feather in one's cap. We have Tony Robertson on mandolin. He plays in a band called Iron Horse, and they're actually known internationally. They do covers of hard rock and heavy metal, and it's just quite cool. But they do some traditional stuff as well, but all really good musicians. And we have Blaine Anderson, who gets credit for forming this band. Many years ago, I was playing in rock and roll cover bands, and Blaine knew that I had a background in bluegrass and said, hey, you know, Blaine was a guitar flat picker. That's a style of playing guitar typically in bluegrass. When you play a melody, it's all played with a pick in your right hand, and that style is called flat picking. And Blaine was very good at that, and then so he initially pulled everybody together. Then we have Joseph Brown, who on bass, very, very good bass player. And he also plays with Fireball Mail up in the band in Nashville. So it's a really good collection of musicians. But, you know, going back to what I was saying earlier, ultimately we just love being together and playing music. And it just became like a bother having to get up, gather our stuff, and go somewhere, you know. It's like, we can get all this right here. You know, this is the fun part. So Low Mill is the 22nd of this month. And on the 20th, my main focus is my band, the Ricky J. Taylor Band. And we're going to perform at HTMA, is Huntsville Traditional Music Association, and that's in Low Mill. For those who don't know, they've only been in there, well, I guess it's been a while, but folks that have been around a long time remember them. The events were up at the Burt Museum, the Old Country Church. But this is their Coffee House Music Series. We're looking forward to doing that. This recently reformed band, two of the members, Jim Wood and Inge Wood, and I played together back pre-COVID. The downturn kind of broke everything apart, but we reassembled and added their daughter, Angela, on percussion and bass, and another gentleman, Alex Stidham, on bass and violin, and reformed. We performed last month at the Maitland Conservatory and had a really, really good time. So I'm hoping that we'll have a good turnout at HTMA. I mean, I've played off and on. Walker Street Opry, the bluegrass band, has played for HTMA in the past. It's a little bit like coming home when I play there. I've played there off and on, and I remember years gone by playing there. My dad sat in with us. Some great memories of that, yeah. This is Ricky J. Taylor on WLRH 89.3, frequency modulated, on Valley Sounds. This is a bluegrass show, since we're really promoting the Concerts on the Dock series. Given my affection for bluegrass and involvement, I thought, I just want to go complete bluegrass for today's show. And so with that in mind, the first song is off of Walker Street Opry's second album. There was kind of a pseudo album that we could talk about if somebody was interested, but our one and only album that was complete Walker Street Opry, which will be at Low Mill. And this is an original tune. It's an instrumental written by one of the band members, Phil Easterbrook. And here is Walker Street Opry with the song Skedaddle, WLRH.

That was a song titled Walk with an Angel, written by yours truly, Ricky J. Taylor. That's also on the same album, and that's the album called It's About Time. That song has pretty clear gospel vibe to it, and gospel music is, at least in my experience, pretty ingrained in bluegrass, and it was in my family. So that was really the inspiration of the idea of wishing an angel could come down and basically give you guidance. And that's what that song is really about, is that the wish for guidance from above, from a winged being. And this next song is by the band Iron Horse, and it has a member in common with the Walker Street Opry, Tony Robertson. And this is a traditional bluegrass song called The Greenville Trussel. So that song was actually inspired by my father's version of that song. Tony had heard my father do that song, and he liked it so much, they ended up putting it on one of their albums. And here is Greenville Trussel by Iron Horse on Valley Sounds.

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If you're just joining us, Ricky J. Taylor, a member of Walker Street Opry, is your guest host. You can catch them at Concerts on the Dock at Low Mill Arts and Entertainment on Friday, May 22nd.

And you just heard Jim Wood performing a song called Harrison's Rag that Jim actually composed himself. And that is off an album called Contest Fiddle Collection Volume 1. And Jim is one of the most decorated acoustic musicians in the United States, I believe, with 160 contest wins, including the 5-time Tennessee State Fiddle Championship, the 2-time Alabama State Championship, and other awards on mandolin. He's also a wonderful cellist. I take advantage of all those things with him in my group. So as I mentioned, bluegrass was a part of my family, and my father and my brother and my sister. This next song is... features my brother, Dale Taylor. It's a song titled Look For Me, and it's an old traditional bluegrass song written by Jim and Jesse McReynolds. Most people in bluegrass just call them Jim and Jesse. But it's off an album called Homeward Bound by Larry Stevenson. So Dale played with James Monroe for many years, and James Monroe is the son of the father of bluegrass, Bill Monroe. As such, my brother actually got to know Bill Monroe rather well. Now, I met Bill Monroe once or twice along the way, but never really had a chance to become friends or get to know him well. But my brother did. In fact, when Bill Monroe passed away, my brother was one of the pallbearers at his funeral.

And keeping it in the family, that song was The Royal Telephone. And that was done by my very own father, J.B. Taylor. That's off an album that he did titled J.B. Taylor and the Kentucky Tradition Songs of Praise. Interestingly, my dad was a telephone man for many, many years and worked at Bell South Telephone. And then I just thought, that's appropriate. Well, just that's a good song to choose. But he does a great job with that song. So I wanted to include that. And this next song is called Has Our Love Gone? This is a song I wrote. It's not on any album at this time, but it's actually one of the first songs I wrote back in my when I was playing bluegrass. And so I pulled that back out and recorded it. And I think I have Rick Rorex playing mandolin on here, who I played with in the past. And very, very fine musician, former national champion mandolin player. But he's, yeah. But so this song is called Has Our Love Gone on Valley Sounds.

You're listening to Valley Sounds. If you're just joining us, Ricky J. Taylor, a member of Walker Street Opry, is your guest host. 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

You just heard Hills of Alabama, written and performed by Claire Lynch, and that's off her album Crowd Favorites. And I traveled with Claire for a few years, playing bass and singing harmony with her. It was a great experience. We played literally coast to coast. It's a long time ago, but still fresh in my mind. Coming up on Valley Sounds is the song Same Old Game.

written by yours truly. Again, not on any album, at least at this point, but songs that I'm working on. And I consider these essentially done, but I felt like sharing.

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If you're just joining us, Ricky J. Taylor, a member of Walker Street Opry, is your guest host. You can catch them at Concerts on the Dock at Low Mill Arts and Entertainment on Friday, May 22nd.

That was Walker Street Opry performing a Statler Brothers classic, Counting Flowers on the Wall. I think actually the title's a little shorter than that, but that's what everybody knows it as. And that's on the album It's About Time. And I'd have to mention where the name of that album came from. People kept saying, you guys need to record, you need to record. And we just enjoyed sitting on the porch and playing, as I mentioned, and we finally got around to doing it. And so I came up with the title, It's About Time. So it's been great being on Valley Sounds again on WLRH 89.3 FM. Being a radio nerd, I love saying that. Appreciate the opportunity to be here, and just want to make a final mention that Walker Street Opry will be at the Concerts on the Dock at Low Mill on May the 22nd. But 2 days prior to that, my band, the Ricky J. Taylor Band, will be at the Huntsville Traditional Music Association's Coffee House Series on May the 20th. And that's it. They're both at Low Mill. Wow, I could just stay there.

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I'm Marcia Ahrens. 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

0: Coming up.
1: I've also painted is it a pygmy pig or those like tiny pigs?
0: Painted portraits, gang. Portraits, not the actual tiny little pigs. First, though, let's do the numbers. Dow Industrial's down 322 today, 2/3 of 1%, 49,363. The NASDAQ subtracted 220 points.

At the end of March, the composer David Lang debuted a modern piece of music set to a 250-year-old book, Adam Smith's The Wealth of Nations. It had four sold-out performances by the New York Philharmonic, conducted by Gustavo Dudamel. Last week on the show, we heard from Lang about the origins of the piece, and we sat in on a few rehearsals. We also attended one of the performances.

0: Afterward, we spoke with some audience members in the lobby.
1: I'm here on a band trip, and this was one of the activities, so yeah. I really like all of the crescendos and how it was all building up to like a really big moment at the end.
2: I think it actually speaks to what is most beautiful about humans, that we feel better when we help others. I think that's a beautiful emotional and pragmatic loop.
3: This is the kind of piece the Philharmonic should be doing. It was also interesting watching Gustavo Dudamel up close. He was really into it. I mean, he was really inside the piece.
0: The published reviews were also positive. Stacey Vanek Smith, writing for Bloomberg, said that David Lang had shown that economics, often reduced to stock tickers and earnings reports, can in fact be profoundly human. I caught up with David Lang about a week after the last of the four performances of The Wealth of Nations, and I asked what it felt like to work on a big new piece like this for years and then hear it come to life and then go away.
4: There's always this post-experience depression, and the bigger the piece and the bigger the triumph, the deeper the hole.
0: But I mean, you have to feel it was a great success, no?
4: I always go into these things thinking that the definition of success would be to come out and not have everyone think that I'm incompetent.
0: Well, that's the way to set the bar low.
4: I want to set the bar low because there's so many things that can go wrong, you know. And my music repeats a lot. So if you make a mistake, it could be like, there's 10 minutes of this mistake.
0: And when you say a mistake, what would that actually be or sound like? And would we know?
4: I'm not sure you would know, but I would know. If I orchestrated a chord wrong, or if I asked someone to do something that I ended up not liking. And it's really easy to make those mistakes. They're, you know, like 1,000 little tiny detail things. And they really can affect how the piece feels to me. Maybe not to anybody else, because the piece didn't exist before. Nobody knows what it could have been. But I have a little checklist in my head of all the things that I might have done wrong.
0: What was on that checklist?
4: There's that movement that we talked about last time, the woolen coat, which I really wanted to make sure that it sounded as emotional and as full to everybody else as it did to me singing it at home in my studio. And I was really happy that that worked out really well. The solo things, like I didn't know if having Fleur singing these arias with no accompaniment, if they would be so emotional.
0: Lang is talking about the mezzo-soprano Fleur Baron. She was one of the two vocal soloists in Wealth of Nations, along with the bass baritone Devon Tynes. Here is one of the arias that Lang was thinking of.
4: But in my heart, what I hoped would happen would be that all those changes of scale would end up kind of focusing what happened to our attention as we listened. But you should tell me what you thought. I mean, I've been living with this piece for years. You just heard it the first time, so I'd be very curious to know what you thought.
0: I thought it was wonderful. I thought it was thought-provoking, but also totally engaging. It was deep, but accessible. There's a lot of different movements, obviously, and a lot of different emotions and a lot of different colors in the music. And you'll forgive me if I speak about music in a language that isn't quite the language of, you know, musicians or composers, but I found the music spiky and kind of punky at times, but also very delicate. I found the piece celebratory, but also mournful. I found it confident, but also seeking. And I found I walked out of there with a new appreciation for Adam Smith, which is not nothing because I had quite a bit of an appreciation for him and a pretty big appreciation for David Lang.
4: What's weird, you know, being a young composer, you try to learn things and figure things out and you're always aware of what you're trying that you've never done before. When you become an old composer, and I can say that as a senior citizen, you know things instinctively that you're not really paying attention to any longer. So these issues of pacing and depth, there are all sorts of really important things that I don't think about as intensely as I used to think about them. I just trust that I will know how they work. And so for me, one of the really fun things was thinking that I was going to have an experience that had a particular shape. Like this giant, enthusiastic Adam Smith stuff with a full orchestra at the beginning. And that gradually, as the piece went on, it would taper down to these more personal American thoughts. And we would get someplace that would be, as you said, optimistic, but also kind of really trying to pay attention to what's going on around us. And I wasn't really sure that that was going to work. But for me, that's the thing that I was really satisfied with. The shape of the intellectual argument, I was really happy with.
0: I had a lot of fun being at rehearsals, and there were many things that really impressed me. First of all, I'm just blown away by how good the New York Philharmonic is and their singers. When I heard the first choral rehearsal and then the first orchestra rehearsal, it sounded so good, I thought, oh, well, everybody must have rehearsed a bunch before already together. But in fact, they haven't. It does seem like an absolute miracle that a person like you could sit in your studio in Soho for a bunch of years and write dots on the paper. And then one afternoon in March of 2026, you know, 48 vocalists and then a whole bunch of musicians and a couple soloists get together and they turn this two-dimensional thing into not even three, like six. Part of my thrill of watching you get enmeshed in this and watching you get happier and happier during the course of rehearsals, part of it was about the mystery and the magic of that, honestly. And so when I say it was inspiring and moving, the piece itself was, but I guess I also see the creation of a thing like this representing something really good about humankind that we're able to do this.
4: I love that you say that because I really think that that's what you heard during the rehearsal was you heard what's good in people. Everyone has their individual part. One of the things you do as a composer is you're actually writing a series of instructions for 100 different people in this piece. And everybody has their own instruction. And they sit at home before the first rehearsal and they practice their own instruction. So they have an idea of what they're responsible for, but they have no idea if they're going to be able to make something good with someone else when they get together. And so the process of rehearsal isn't about them learning the notes. The process of rehearsal is them learning how to be a community that comes together to build this thing.
0: So you, the composer, were there in the room for all the rehearsals. I'm guessing that for all the performers, the chorus, the soloists, the musicians, the conductor, that they're accustomed to playing music by dead composers at least 90% of the time, right?
4: That's absolutely right.
0: And you're, you know, unless something had gone really wrong during rehearsals, you were going to be alive at the end of it. And I was very curious to see how undiva-like you were, both the conductor of the vocal chorus and then the conductor of the orchestra, Gustavo Dudamel. They would often turn to you and ask a question or defer to you. How do you like that? How's that sounding? Should we try this? What surprised me, I'll be honest, was how I'd say 99% of the time, you'd give them a big thumbs up and say, beautiful, it's beautiful. And I wondered, did you really feel that way or was it somewhat strategic? Do you feel like your work is done and now if you start nitpicking, you're just going to make yourself a pain in the neck and therefore you're just going to be positive and encouraging like that? Or were you really feeling that?
4: I think it's a little bit of everything. You know, I'd never heard the piece before either. If I had rehearsed with them for a month, I might actually be able to say, oh, this one note, can you bring it out a little more? I might have more specific comments, but I'm only able at that moment to take in the overall shape. But I also think they are really great and they are musical and their job is to take those notes that look like nothing on a piece of paper and they know how to breathe a certain kind of life into it. So even if they are not breathing the kind of life into it that I imagined, it already starts at a very enlivened space. And so I just got super happy from the whole thing. There was one moment on one day of rehearsal, though, where Gustavo was asking for detailed notes about every movement. And this sent me into a little bit of a terror because I realized he was going to go, movement one, what are your comments? Then movement two, what are your comments? And then I realized I better have comments for movement three and movement six and whatever. So as he's fixing the things that I just pointed out, I quickly ran to my score and thumbed through and I went, okay, I got to say something for movement five, right? I felt like then the pressure was on.
0: It sounds as though you attended every performance, correct?
4: I went to every rehearsal and every performance, yes.
0: What was the experience like for you over the course of those four performances? Were you listening in the same way for the same things?
4: I got very relaxed. I don't usually enjoy myself this much. The first night, the piece really felt like it was long. Not like it was too long, but I felt the massive quality of the piece. And every night it really felt like it got faster. Even though it didn't get faster, it's just I got used to the trajectory of the piece. And by the end, I couldn't believe that we were at the end already. The quality of the performance, not the musical quality, but what the players, the singers, and the soloists found in the piece changed a little bit every night. Some of the nights were much more emotional. And I thought that was really interesting. It's like they got to the point very quickly where everyone could make a great sound and could make the argument for the piece. But I think what happened those four nights of performances is that Gustavo is finding something different. He's bringing something out. He's looking at a different bunch of players in a particular moment to give them confidence and make them emerge.
0: As I was watching rehearsals, I got to thinking and recognizing really how phenomenally expensive it is to produce something like this. A lot of people, a lot of real estate, probably not enough rehearsal for your taste, but still a lot of performances where there's no ticket sales and so on. And, you know, music like this today, as it was a couple hundred years ago, is really only possible because of patronage, because of wealthy individuals and institutions. And this piece has some harsh words for wealthy individuals and institutions. Did you ever feel that the piece was a little bit biting the hand that feeds it and pieces like it?
4: First of all, I think it costs a lot of money in our society to do bad things too.
0: What's on your list of bad things?
4: I think that list is very long. The idea that you might actually be able to take a bunch of money and do something for good, that doesn't sound like a bad thing. I really would hate to live in a world where all of the good and virtuous things have to be done very cheaply. I was sort of worried that maybe some of the board members would get mad at me, but actually several of the board members came up and thanked me. We're at a time right now where maybe there's such a division and a distance between the people who have billions and billions of dollars and actually control the world and the people who only have $400 million. I actually think the billionaires are trying to make the people who have $400 million feel really bad about themselves. So it could be that it is a time when there are actually things that we can say together for a large group of people about how money can be better spent.
0: This got me to wondering how the New York Philharmonic spends its money. The Philharmonic, like the Metropolitan Opera, the New York City Ballet, and all the other arts organizations at Lincoln Center, all the arts organizations everywhere, really, are struggling with rising costs, falling ticket revenues, and let's call it unpredictable philanthropy. The Metropolitan Opera, whose annual budget is around $330 million, had been working on a partnership with the Saudi Arabian government that would bring in $200 million, but the Saudis just pulled out. The Philharmonic, with a budget of around $90 million, is in better shape, in part because they have just landed Gustavo Dudamel, who is a superstar, as its music and artistic director. The Philharmonic also has a new president and CEO, Matthias Tarnopolsky, who has a longstanding friendship with Dudamel.
5: The New York Philharmonic is on the cusp of a transformative new era.
0: I asked Tarnopolsky to explain how the Philharmonic decides to invest in a big new piece like David Lang's Wealth of Nations.
5: It made sense. As we were approaching the 250th birthday of America, as an organization that is approaching itself almost 200 years, to think, how are we going to recognize this moment in not just American history, but global history through what we do, which is music. So that began a conversation with David, with Gustavo Dudamel, with my colleagues at the orchestra. And that led to David's pitch to us about something inspired by a great moment in musical history, cultural history, Handel's Messiah, and a great moment in economic and, let's not forget, literary history in Adam Smith's The Wealth of Nations.
0: Did you, for a moment, maybe just think that was a crazy idea instead of a great idea?
5: Are you kidding? I thought it was a crazy idea until I sat down and started hearing the rehearsals. I mean, really, I walked in here, and I say this with great love for David and my colleagues, like, what are we doing? The Wealth of Nations, Handel's Messiah? But, you know, there's a lesson there which we should remind ourselves. Trust the artists, because they know. David knows, and the musicians of the orchestra know, and Gustavo and, you know, Devon Tynes and Fleur Baron and the fantastic chorus, they know. You were there and you were struck by the awesome power of that piece of music.
0: How many times did you see or hear part or all of Wealth of Nations?
5: I heard four performances all the way through, and I loved every minute of every one. I thought it's a magnificent piece of music. And I was surprised by my response, because I really did think, how is this going to work? The music, beautiful. The choral writing, beautiful. The narration, the text, the approach to the text was really clear. I kept discovering new things. And in retrospect, I realized that the first half was a narration of Adam Smith's treatise through music. And then the second half was the effects. I want some bread. I need shelter. Oh my goodness. I mean, it's so powerful. The second half in light of the first. I mean, like, devastating.
0: What it made me wonder is, especially since so much of the Philharmonic's revenues come from philanthropy and philanthropists, and those are often the kind of people who have the concentrated wealth that is being decried in a piece like this. How do you think about how some of your most generous patrons are hearing that?
5: It was a searing indictment to our society today, that piece. But the people who give money to the New York Philharmonic in philanthropy, and for that matter in tickets as well, care deeply about this enormous public and civic good that is this beautiful orchestra. They care deeply about their city.
0: But I mean, were you concerned at all? Did any patrons come up to you after any of the four nights and say, you know, wonderful piece, Matthias, I'm always thrilled to be here, but boy, oh boy, did he lay into us?
5: Nobody. I was kind of ready for it. Look, people have their eyes open to what's happening in the world.
0: If you look back at history and you look at particularly turbulent times in history and you look at the art from those times, you see that the artists were very often not just describing the turmoil of the moment, but seeing, you know, holding the mirror up to society in a way that just nobody else does.
5: It is the writers and the poets and the musicians who get silenced when authoritarian regimes take hold. David Lang is a fearless artist, but he's not laboring under the conditions Shostakovich labored under of great suffering, or Prokofiev. He's not fearing for his life. And I can't imagine how that impacts an artist, though I have a sense listening to the Shostakovich symphonies and string quartets.
0: So if you had to summarize the theme or the message of David Lang's Wealth of Nations, all in the music, the text from Adam Smith and others, the intensity of the writing and the performance, what is this piece saying to you?
5: Things are not what they seem. Every word and act matters. There is a human dimension and a human cost to everything we do, and we need to wake up to that.
0: Once awakened, do what then?
5: Once awakened, don't accept the suffering of others as okay.
0: We will be right back after the break. 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
0: David Lang told me he was going through some post-premiere depression after the New York run of his Wealth of Nations oratorio, although I'll be honest, he didn't seem depressed to me. Let's talk about the audience response. Tell me how it felt for you.
4: I really didn't know what people would think. I thought I might get polite applause because I did spend a lot of time thinking about the libretto, and I thought there was something of a kind of essay-type narrative structure.
0: Is that a good thing or a bad thing?
4: That's a good thing, I think. It's kind of vaguely and indirectly making an argument that leads someplace. And it could be that people could appreciate it and like it and enjoy it and have a good time with the music and not feel roused by it. And people got very enthusiastic about it. I was really, really, really excited that people enjoyed it that much.
0: I'm curious if you had any conversations with either people you knew or didn't know about Adam Smith's writings themselves, whether anyone said something like, wow, no idea that he circumscribed this idea this way or anything like that.
4: I think the more people knew about Adam Smith, the more they came up and told me about things I missed or like, how come you didn't put in the Pin Factory? I never got anyone who came up and said, you know nothing about economics, which I was expecting. So I was really happy about that. Maybe those people just stayed away from me.
0: When we published a Freakonomics Radio series on Adam Smith a few years ago, we interviewed Glory Liu, a political scientist at Georgetown and author of a book called Adam Smith's America, How a Scottish Philosopher Became an Icon of American Capitalism. When Liu heard that there was a new oratorio based on Wealth of Nations, she came to New York to see it. We caught up with her afterwards and asked if she thought that Lang had omitted any important parts of the book.
11: Why wasn't there a piece on the digression on silver? Just kidding. Just kidding.
0: The silver digression in Wealth of Nations is a long and data-heavy section of the book that even Smith fans find tedious. Glory Liu loved David Lang's Wealth of Nations.
11: It exceeded all of my expectations. It was urgent and curious and dark and heroic and hopeful. I really did not expect to feel such a range of emotions.
0: In her book, Liu argues that Adam Smith is often used selectively by the right, by the left, by free market evangelists, and by their critics. Everyone wants a piece of Smith, but not everyone wants the whole Smith. She thought David Lang's piece avoided the usual traps.
11: It's so easy to get a one-sided version of Smith, the one that most people are familiar with, and I bet the one that most people walking in these doors had the expectation they were going to hear. The triumphant story of the invisible hand of the market, over the heavy hand of government, that self-interest is a universal force of human coordination. And yes, there are elements, right? But the fact that Lang was able to make that so much more complex, it wasn't a simple message. It challenged your preconceptions of who Smith is, what he stands for, what the concepts mean, and how these conversations evolve over time. Like, I was so blown away by it. What I really hope will happen is that people are going to have these really frank conversations about what they saw and what they encountered, and an interpretation of Adam Smith that they didn't know was possible. And I hope that that changes the conversation. I think that that's how change happens. You change the way people talk about an idea. You change the way people talk about the history of an idea. And you change the people who are included in that conversation.
0: And here's another audience member. Her name is Tracy Fenton.
12: I actually work in the finance industry. I thought it was incredibly moving, really moving.
0: Fenton did object to a passage that was drawn from a courtroom speech by the socialist leader Eugene Debs.
12: The big line about people who do absolutely nothing becoming millionaires. I can't say that's true. Being behind the scenes and knowing what the intelligent movement of money does for so many people, I'm a lot less black and white than I used to be.
0: Fenton was also thinking about how a piece of music like this gets paid for.
12: I can only assume how this was financed by benefactors who made their money in the finance world, or from their grandfathers who made their money in the finance world.
4: I knew I wanted from the beginning, I wanted to end with the Debs, because I felt like that's a strong pull.
0: And that, again, is David Lang.
4: It actually really helped me writing the piece.
0: This is Movement 17, Statement to the Court.
4: That's right.
0: Which we should say, and I didn't know this, I was surprised to learn this. This was a piece you'd written about 15 years ago.
4: Yeah, I wrote that piece a long time ago, and it's slightly cheating to stick old pieces into new pieces.
0: I did have this debate after with family and friends.
4: Oh, really? Whether it was cheating?
0: Well, I brought it up, and I said, you know, I felt this movement was incredibly strong, powerful, interesting, dark. It was a lot of things. And I was saying to my friends and family, you know, I don't know how I feel about this, that one of the main components of this larger piece was a piece that David had written and had been performed years earlier. So does that feel lazy, like cheating, or is it more? Then we started to talk about your piece in relation to Maasai. And of course, Handel was a great reuser of pieces, as I'm guessing many other composers of that era were. And the consensus, I'll have you know, among my group of people was that no, not lazy. This is what a writer does. You'll be happy to know I was the only naysayer there.
4: I definitely was worried that people who knew that piece might think that it was a little bit of cheating. But I'm in my studio thinking my own thoughts, and this piece really is about me trying to figure out what I think and what I believe. And so it automatically is on some level in dialogue with everything else I've ever thought and all the other music that I've already written. So it didn't seem that out of place to me. The idea of a finished piece is a more recent idea in music history, that something is done and we treasure it. You know, composers were very practical.
0: So how do you feel? Because you have Eugene V. Debs saying, I am opposed to the social system in which we live. I believe in a fundamental change, but if possible, by peaceable and orderly means. Does that fit David Lang as well?
4: Yeah, basically. I would like to have change happen peaceably. That would be really great.
0: What kind of change?
4: Oh, I don't know. I'm not a politician, so I don't want to even go there. What I tried to do in this piece was to make a piece where I wouldn't be telling you that there's one right way to answer that question. You almost got me. You almost tricked me into saying what the right answer is.
0: The reason I ask is that I believe, and I'm hardly the first person to believe, that especially in a time of chaos and partisanship and so on, it is often the artist who, from a very different vantage point, will say something, write something, paint something that will make us all stand back and say, oh, I see, you really are holding a mirror up in a way that I wasn't able to. I suspect that deep down, you feel that way about yourself with this piece.
4: I guess I feel like this is a kind of mirror, but music is not really about specific things. You know, music is about how we feel about things. When we talk about the community, which is created by people who pass money from one person to the next, how do we feel about that? There isn't necessarily a way to change how that system operates until we deal with how we react emotionally to how that system makes us feel. And we try not to pay attention to it. We try not to pay attention to the life of the people who sell us things or the life of the people that we sell to. We think that everything is frictionless. We're trying to live more and more in a world where we never meet the people who take care of us. We never meet the people that we employ.
0: The invisible hand is just taking care of it all.
4: That's exactly right. And maybe that's not such a good thing. You know, maybe we need to pay attention to what all of those hands are contributing to each other. And if you do pay attention to all those hands, maybe you care about how those people live. Maybe you care about whether those people have enough money. Maybe you care about, are their children being educated? Are they able to go to the hospital when they need to? Maybe there's a whole network of things that we are trying to keep ourselves from seeing.
0: Coming up after the break, what happens to Wealth of Nations next? I'm Stephen Dubner. This is Freakonomics Radio. You can follow us in all the places that you follow things. We will be right back.
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0: To what degree is your new oratorio, Wealth of Nations, a, quote, religious piece? When I think of Messiah, plainly it is a religious piece in that it's a religious tale and religious figures and so on. On the other hand, it was first performed in a music hall, not in a church, and the fact that it has lived on so long and in such a beloved way, to me, goes well beyond what we think of as, quote, religious music.
4: I think any situation where you can imagine a better world is kind of like a religious or a substitute religious piece. That idea that we could have a better life than the life we are living, that's a very beautiful and I think necessary idea in order to live. I do think that that's something that religion has, but it's not the only place where you can find that message. But I do think that that's the message that's behind this piece. And I do think it's the message behind that book. I think The Wealth of Nations is Adam Smith's idea, not just a description of how things work and not just charting how things evolve, but it's his imagination about how everyone in the world gets along. I try to, in my studies, think of how what I learn can make me a better contemporary American. A lot of these ideas that I have about looking around and seeing hypocrisy and looking around and imagining a utopian world, you know, they're all things that come from reading the Bible and seeing how far away we are from a world we might possibly be in, or imagining how living up to the standards that I think my religion and probably all religions hold for us might actually be useful, and why is it we don't live up to those standards that we profess for ourselves.
0: On the other hand, you've read enough fiction and nonfiction and history to know that most utopian visions end very poorly in reality.
4: Absolutely. This is where I think religion comes in and faith comes in, at least for me, is when you are exhorted as many times as we are to welcome the stranger and to be kind to the poor and to help people who need our help, is when you are exhorted as many times as we are to welcome the stranger and to be kind to the poor and to help people who need our help. We're exhorted so many times because the texts know

0: set to music. So I wonder if you could talk about that. You mentioned that you are a religious person. What does that mean, and how does that shape your relationship to religious texts that you set to music?
1: I was raised in a moderately religious environment, to moderately religious parents.
0: These are Jewish immigrants to LA, is that right?
1: That's right. And I am myself, you know, intermittently religious, I would say. I go through periods where I get closer and farther away.
0: What does a close period feel like?
1: Well, I've gone through periods where I've, you know, kept completely kosher, and I've gone through periods where I've gotten farther away.
0: And do you study and go to shul and things like that?
1: I have studied and I have gone to shul. I've never had a lobster. I've never had a pork chop. You know, there's certain things that are important to me, and I think that trying to understand my background is where my religious interest comes in, not in the practice of being Jewish, but in trying to uncover what being Jewish could mean.
0: If you had to describe the essence of Judaism as you've lived it and the way that it works its way into your work, and let's say you had to describe that essence while standing on one foot.
1: Which is a very Jewish thing.
0: Which is a very Jewish thing. What would you say?
1: Do not do unto others as you would not have them do unto you. I think the thing that I've gotten out of all of my study and my religious background, such as it is that there are rules that you can imagine living by, that you can aim for, and with some work and effort and discipline and commitment, you might be able to achieve some of those. And some of those things may lead us into a better way of dealing with each other. So for me, I think my moral compass comes from things that I learned, or at least I think I learned from my religion. I would like to think that Judaism has prescriptions for how everyone in the world should live, not just Jews. It has prescriptions for how Jews are supposed to live with everyone else in the world. And I would think that those prescriptions that I have inherited are universal. And when I see them not universal, it creates a great rift inside of me.
0: This piece of yours, Wealth of Nations, has 18 movements, and 18 happens to be a pretty significant number in Judaism. It represents the word chai, or life, alive, living. Is that a coincidence? Do a lot of your pieces have 18 movements, maybe?
1: Not a lot of my pieces have 18 movements, but I definitely felt like when I got to around 16 or 17, 18 began looking pretty good.
0: Okay, so for movement 18, the final section, you go back to the text of Adam Smith. This is after we've been hearing text from Ralph Waldo Emerson and Frederick Douglass and Maria W. Stewart and FDR. Walk me through this final movement, which is called The Very Simple Secret.
1: I was so happy when I found this in The Wealth of Nations because it really seemed like an essential statement of what you want out of your government and what you want out of your society. Here's the whole text of that movement. The secret.
2: The secret.
1: The very simple secret.
2: The very simple secret.
1: No society can surely be flourishing and happy of which the far greater part of the members are poor and miserable. It is but equity that they who feed, clothe, and lodge the whole body of the people should have such a share of the produce of their own labor. The establishment of perfect justice, of perfect liberty, and of perfect equality is the very simple secret which most effectually secures the highest degree of prosperity to all. And to me, it was so powerful to see that because I had assumed that because of the way Adam Smith is talked about in our society now, when he comes up, that there would be an acceptance of winners and losers, that there would be an acceptance that society has inequality built in. And this seemed the opposite of that. It seemed like the acknowledgement that the people who do the work need to be treated fairly. I also liked that it had the word equity in it. I thought it was really important to say this word was important 250 years ago, and it was seen by someone who we revere, so it should still be a value for us.
0: And how do you think about that still being a value today?

0: A, on the one hand, the world is immeasurably more prosperous than it was 250 years ago. On the other hand, there's all kinds of inequity and other problems. So do you think we've demonstrably improved and we should be grateful for that and keep trying to do better? Or do you feel that we've somehow missed the lessons of history?
1: Well, why shouldn't we always try to do better? I think the minute you imagine we have found the perfect system, when you imagine our Constitution is frozen, when you imagine that we are living in some way that means we don't ever have to adjust or balance or negotiate, those systems become stalled and become misbalanced over time. So my piece doesn't end, you know, loud or grand or, you know, oppressively. It doesn't say money is good, let's all have more of it. And it doesn't say money is bad, let's take it all away. It just ends with this very kind of humble thing that Adam Smith wrote about justice.
0: So, David, what happens to this piece now? It's had its world debut. It was a success. The reviews are good. Even I gave it a really good review.
1: Thank you.
0: This piece will now live on for, you know, maybe a very, very long time, maybe performed in many places and many circumstances, maybe interpreted, reinterpreted, will be received differently by people around the world. What does that feel like as the composer?
1: It's just another layer of curiosity to see how people in another country will be interested or not interested in anything that happened in American history. It's going to be played this summer at the Aspen Music Festival, which is one of the co-commissioners. So that's very exciting. I'm hoping that it will have a nice life. One of the really weird things about these projects, to be honest, is all these people assemble and they work really hard and they put all their attention and love and care into these things. The relationships are really tight and powerful. And then the second the concert is over, everyone goes their separate ways.
0: Do you feel you're world famous now?
1: I wouldn't say that anyone in my field is famous. I've seen Philip Glass shopping in a grocery store with nobody seeming to notice him. And if he can get away with that, there's no one going to notice me. I feel like I'm at a level where I can tell people interesting and strange things that I might want to do, and they might want to let me do them. I still have projects on my list that I've wanted to do for 30 or 40 years.
0: Can you name one?
1: I don't want to tell you because they're all just silly ideas and someone's going to hear a silly idea and go, well, I'm going to do that tomorrow.
0: When it comes to silly ideas, I'm guessing that some listeners may think these past two episodes were a silly idea for a show that's supposed to be about economics, to which I would say, and I think Adam Smith would also say, everything is about economics, including how a composer like David Lang thinks about opportunity cost and sunk costs, even the price of attention. My big impression from speaking with Lang over these past couple episodes is how Adam Smith reached across the centuries and worked his magic on David Lang. You may remember him describing how he first approached adapting Wealth of Nations. He was looking for jokey themes like sheep, and wondering how he would deal with the boring descriptions of factory work and currency exchange. But Lang was won over by a bigger and deeper idea that any given economy is a gigantic community that can only thrive with a fair amount of both cooperation and compassion. Smith criticized the concentration of power, whether in private firms or government. Lang also received this message. In one movement, he adapted text from a 1938 address by FDR called Message to Congress on Curbing Monopolies. As David Lang's lyric goes, if there ever are in this country people who are rich enough to own this country, then they will own it. I asked David Lang if or when a recording of Wealth of Nations would be made available to the public. He wrote back, I'm not sure if the New York Phil is planning to release a commercial recording of it. I have a meeting with them next week, and I am going to beg them to. My thanks to David Lang for all the conversation and music. I also wanted to play for you an earlier conversation we had with the Georgetown political scientist Glory Liu. This comes from a series we made about Adam Smith. You write in your book that the Wealth of Nations became the origin point of the science of political economy in the United States, and that Smith was both revered and criticized. Sketch that out for me, both the reverence and the criticism. What I'm really trying to get a sense of is how concretely or prominently did Adam Smith's ideas shape the U.S. political economy early on?
2: So the important thing in the founding era is that Smith is important as like a very technical resource, but he hasn't quite obtained that halo around him yet. He's not like Adam Smith, the father of all gifts and the markets, and people like genuflect when they hear his name. He's well known, but he hasn't acquired that intellectual authority yet.
0: So his writing wasn't treated like a religious text, more like a blueprint, perhaps.
2: Absolutely. That's a great way of describing it. You have people like James Madison who will say things like, oh, you know, I own this great text on political economy and I'm a friend to commerce. The implication or the kind of subtext is like, this was a smart man who wrote 900 plus pages about different ways to think about commerce, the relationship between agriculture and manufacturing, the conditions under which liberalized trade made sense versus prioritizing national defense. This is the most sophisticated, most up-to-date analysis of what it means to be at the helm of a nation that cares about national wealth. So it's natural that you have the founders, Madison, Hamilton, Jefferson, reading the Wealth of Nations to understand a way of thinking of national wealth.
0: Glory Liu writes in her book that Alexander Hamilton actually cribbed bits of Adam Smith in his own Report on National Banks. And thus, the moral philosopher from Kirkcaldy, Scotland, began to be woven into the fabric of the American experiment. By the mid-19th century, political economy was an established academic discipline, and Smith, himself dead by now for several decades, was considered its founder. American statesmen and attorneys would study Smith in preparation for their careers. In Congress, meanwhile, there were vigorous debates about trade policy and tariffs.
2: The primary source of revenue for the federal government in its fledgling decades is from import taxes. And later on, much later on, like after the Civil War, the tariff becomes a wedge issue. It's the issue that divides Democrats and Republicans, Republicans being the party of protectionism, and Democrats being the party of free trade.
0: And Adam Smith became the wedge with which to fight the wedge issue.
2: You have people from both sides of the debate, free trade and protectionism, being like, ah, but Adam Smith, look at what Adam Smith said. Oh, even the apostle of free trade said that the home market was really important. And so you start to see that, like, the intellectual authority matters. It's not Smith's ideas that matter that much anymore. It's his authority. That authority rests on an assumption that the science he created, the science of political economy, was powerful.
0: Smith continued to be cited by politicians and others throughout the 19th and early 20th centuries. Some used Smith to argue in favor of unbridled commerce and to rail against regulation. Others went the opposite direction. As the organized labor movement grew, for instance, the progressive economist Richard Ely argued that Adam Smith would have been firmly on the side of the unions. If you know even a little bit about Adam Smith's reputation today, it may surprise you to learn this, that Smith was used in service of such progressive causes, because Smith's reputation today runs conservative, or at least libertarian. So where did that reputation come from? In her book, Glory Liu says it mostly came from the University of Chicago.
2: That's accurate according to my view of things.
0: So you write, Glory, that the University of Chicago Economics Department not only embraced Smith around the middle of the 20th century, but also, to quote you to yourself, smoothed over or altogether obscured the complexities, tensions, and other problematic aspects characteristic of earlier readings of Smith.
2: One place to start is to ask, okay, well, what were the problems and complexities in the earlier versions of Smith? So this brings us to kind of early Chicago school. The figures that I look at are people like Jacob Viner and Frank Knight, and they are these, like, heavyweights. The University of Chicago doesn't have the reputation that it does today when Jacob Viner and Frank Knight were around in, like, the 1930s. They teach Smith as an early theorist of price. So teaching Smith as an early theorist of price and somebody who gives scientific value and a kind of objectivity to economics is really important for building intellectual credibility, let's call it, of Chicago's way of doing economics. Self-interest, in old Chicago school view, is not just rational utility maximizing individualism. It's a human motivation among many. And there are extreme versions of self-interest that are dangerous.
0: And that's it for this week's episode of Freakonomics Radio. As always, thanks for listening. We will be back next week. Until then, take care of yourself. And if you can, someone else too.
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5: I'd never been to the San Fernando Valley. 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
6: 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I'm Jay Allison. 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
5: 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A million crickets had replaced screaming sirens, which I heard 10 times a day in South Central.
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8: BBC News with Roisin Hasty. World Health Organization officials say they do not expect the current outbreak of Ebola in the Republic of Congo to be over swiftly. One expert said the number of cases could reach 1,000 in the coming days. The virus is estimated to have killed more than 130 people since being detected 2 weeks ago. Our Africa correspondent Thomas Mukwana reports.
9: Medical supplies are arriving in eastern DRC, but facilities remain patchy. Doctors can currently test just 6 patients an hour for infection. The Director General of the WHO, Tedros Adhanom Ghebreyesus, says he's now deeply concerned about the speed of the spread. Experts fear this outbreak was detected late, and that with limited funding available and the prospects of suspected cases soon reaching more than 1,000, they face an uphill battle to contain it.
8: In state primaries ahead of the US midterm elections, the Republican Congressman Andy Barr is projected to have won the party nomination for the seat being vacated by the former Senate leader Mitch McConnell. Mr. Barr had been endorsed by President Trump, as had Ed Galreen, who is projected to unseat a Republican congressman in Kentucky, Thomas Massey. The BBC's Carl Nassman is following developments from Washington.
7: Oregon, Idaho, Pennsylvania, Kentucky.